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1: Bonjour, ici Catherine Van Osburg. Vous écoutez l'émission C'est formidable, animée par Florence K sur les ondes de CBC Radio et CBC Music. Bonne écoute!

This is the sound of a key lime pie eating contest in the Florida Keys. I tried to find the best video of a pie eating contest, but there is no best one. They're all so disgusting. In the end, I just chose this one at random. But I did this nauseating task to make a point, which is, if we want to evolve to be like the Tyrannosaurus Rex, we must eat every meal like we're competing in a pie eating contest. I know. You're in. But let me explain. There's a new study on the tiny little arms of predatory bipedal dinosaurs called theropods, of which T-Rex is the most famous. And to quote from the abstract of this study, repeated forelimb reduction across theropods was facilitated by increased cranial robusticity and greater body size that was potentially influenced by an upward trend in prey body size, unquote. Or, to put it in a way that doesn't require me to say robusticity, the creatures they hunted got bigger, so the theropods' heads and bodies

0: This is The World. I'm Marco Werman. This afternoon, the U.S. government indicted former Cuban leader Raul Castro for his alleged role in shooting down two civilian planes 30 years ago. The mid-air attack by Cuba killed four Cuban Americans. Here's Acting Attorney General Todd Blanche announcing the indictment against Castro during a ceremony honoring the victims.
1: Nations and their leaders cannot be permitted to target Americans, kill them, and not face accountability.
0: Peter Kornbluh helped uncover declassified documents from the Federal Aviation Administration that shed light on events leading up to the attack. Kornbluh is now a senior analyst at the Independent National Security Archive and the co-author of Back Channel to Cuba. When we spoke today, I asked him for his reaction to the indictment.
2: Well, what struck me, of course, is the emotional moment for the Cuban-American community, for the families of the four Cuban-American young men who were piloting those two planes and were killed in that unwarranted attack by Cuba. Obviously, it was a very big event that the administration has organized. This is not the traditional way to release an indictment, but it certainly was a powerful way. The attack on these two planes was unwarranted and wrong. Cost the lives of four young Cuban Americans. At the same time, the history, the documentary record shows us that it wasn't unprovoked. And in my mind, it was a Greek tragedy in sorts, because both Cuban officials and U.S. officials for the entire year before the shootdown of the planes knew that this conflict was coming and actually tried very hard to keep it from coming. And then the tragedy happened anyway.
0: Yeah, before we get on to what actually happened 30 years ago, what is the...

0: This is The World. I'm Marco Werman. When a young woman living in New York got the chance again to go to her parents' home country as an adult, it had been about 20 years since her previous visit. So even though it wasn't her first trip to India, things were different this time around. Sonia Vai explained why before a live audience for the GBH program Stories from the Stage. She started with a somewhat unusual explanation, shall we say, for how long it had been since her last visit.
1: I would have gone sooner, but I'm an artist, and I live in a rented room with the bathtub in the kitchen. Now, to many people, a bathtub in the kitchen is crazy. In New York City, trust me, it's a good deal. So when my best friend asked me to be his plus one at a lavish wedding in India, I jumped at the opportunity. Truth is, I've been to India many times, but it was always with my parents. I was so excited. I was finally going to be an independent woman in my motherland without my mother. The wedding was in the city of Jaipur, and Jaipur is nicknamed the Paris of India. So just imagine Emily in Paris without the hot sex or the white people. We arrive, and Jaipur is nothing like Paris. Nobody speaks French, and the people here are friendly. Sometimes a little bit too friendly. A man ran up to me in my face. I got scared. I clutched onto my friend's arm. He goes, "Where are you from?" I think that's so ironic because I get asked that same question in this country. And in America, I'm told I'm Indian. But in India, he said, "Nope, you're American and rich," which is fascinating because 24 hours before, I was washing my underwear in my bathtub / kitchen sink. But I go with it. Hey, in India, people do things for me, even without me asking. Doors are open, bags are carried, someone else is washing my underwear. It felt like I had my own butler. I was like, is this what it's like to be Oprah? Because if it is, I'm going to move here. I mean, with this exchange rate, I could live like a queen. The next morning, my friend is feeling ill, so I decide to go for a hike. I asked the concierge for some recommendations, and he suggests that I go with a guide. And I was like, oh, I can't go by myself? I would not advise that. Okay, so I'm with the guide. The second I leave the hotel, the smells of India punch me in the face. But I forget about that pretty soon. As I see the sunrise over the Aravalli Mountains, and I see the sheer beauty and vastness that is India, I want more. The next day, we decide to venture into the city. I thought, hey, let's rent a car, I'll drive. Again, the concierge said, I would not advise that. We get in the car though, and there are no seat belts. And I'm just like, I guess they don't use those in India. Maybe they don't need them. As the driver guns out of the hotel, like he's Vin Diesel in the Fast and Furious 72. And I'm holding on to the headrest for dear life. And then he merges onto the highway with 85,000 people. I mean, I see everything, cars, trucks, entire families on bicycles, elephants on bicycles. It was wild. And then for some reason, he's possessed to cross the highway divide. And now we're going 50 miles an hour into oncoming traffic. And as the truck zooms right to me, I'm like, I guess I didn't need those 6 vaccinations from Costco. I'm not going to die of tuberculosis. I just close my eyes. And for the first time, I want my mother. But we get home and everything's fine. And then a few days later, we decide to go to the Taj Mahal. Now, I don't know if you've been to the Taj Mahal, but it is spectacular. It's like a life-changing experience. You know, kind of like a Taylor Swift concert to a 14-year-old. It was built by this king in loving memory of his beloved queen. And she actually asked for it on her deathbed. And I think that's why it's one of the seven wonders of the world, because it's one of the few times a husband actually listened to his wife. But inside the rotunda, there are these two ornate caskets, and they're replicas of their actual caskets. And on the king's casket, there's a pen box. And on the queen's, there's a slate. I'm confused. Why? And the guide says, it's a symbol. It's because the man writes the destiny of the woman. Here we are, hundreds of years later. Not much has changed. And a few days later, we're at a bazaar, and I'm looking at this really pretty jewelry, and then I turn around, and my friend's gone. And I'm alone. And I'm surrounded by these strange men hollering, "Madam, madam, madam." And I freeze. I can't even call out for help. I'm just thinking, where's my friend? Why would he leave me? And why are they calling me madam? Do I look old? Luckily, he comes back after a few minutes and everything's fine, but I'm pissed. I can't go anywhere by myself. And my friend says, you know what? I never even thought about it, but this is just probably how it is for most women in the world. Back in New York City, first thing I do, I go for a walk all by myself to the Hudson River. I watch the sunset over the Freedom Tower and the Statue of Liberty. Now I'm back in my apartment, in my bathtub, making eggs. And I'm grateful, because I may not be Oprah yet. But as an artist, I'm putting my own pen on my own slate, because I deserve to write my own destiny. And so does every woman. Thank you.
0: Sonia Vai remembering that trip to India as part of the GBH series Stories from the Stage.
2: 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I'm Carolyn Beeler.
0: And I'm Marco Werman. We'll see you right back here tomorrow.

0: I mean, mood is very inherent to a situation that it has some positive elements. It has eased, reduced, not prevented completely, nuclear arms race in the Middle East. It helped to many Arab countries, maybe all of them by now, to tolerate the Israeli capability, the Israeli bomb, and to know that it's only political, that it's not truly a weapon, that Israel would never use it under virtually any circumstances, unless Israel's very existence would be in peril, which is unthinkable in today's context.
1: That was part of my conversation with Avner Cohen, professor at Middlebury Institute of International Studies at Monterey, and author of Israel and the Bomb. If you want to listen to the full episode, you can find Front Burner wherever you get your podcasts or on YouTube. I'm Jamie Poisson. Thank you so much for listening.

0: des Prés in his own yard. Several family members spoke at yesterday's hearing and described how the crime impacted them. And CBC News checked in with Landmarks in northern New Brunswick to see how they're preparing for summer. We learned several are having trouble with their buildings, which haven't been renovated for years. I'll have more on these and other stories coming up in the news.
1: Thanks very much, Sarah. Sarah Trainer there on the news desk. Also ahead, experts say there is no end in sight for the Ebola virus outbreak in Central Africa, and that regional conflict's limited transportation and poverty in affected areas is making the virus harder to contain right now. We're going to hear from Kerry Bowman on the show. He is a bioethics and global health professor at the University of Toronto, and he'll talk about the role he thinks Canada can play.
2: These massive environmental changes are triggering this. And in terms of, you know, Canada or anyone else doing anything about that, it's minimal to nothing. And then the world, the United States led the way with cutting back on everything. And healthcare was kind of, or WHO and, you know, foreign aid was top of the list. And Canada's joined with the U.S. in which we're cutting back too. We don't know exactly where. So we're kind of doing all the things we shouldn't be doing in terms of prevention. But the big picture in terms of communication is much better. But the front line and upstream is not.
1: Tune in at 6:40 to hear that full interview. Matt Tunnicliffe, how is the weather? It was hot, but it wasn't like humid hot.
3: Yeah, it was record-breaking hot, especially in the central part of the province yesterday. We had record-breaking temperatures.

Good morning. I'm Khalil Akhar, and this is Information Morning for Thursday morning. It's May 21st, and coming up in the show in the first hour this morning, we're going to talk about Congo and Uganda playing catch-up as the Central African region tries to contain the latest Ebola virus outbreak. We'll speak with a health expert about the challenges at play. And it's out with the old and in with the new in Sussex as a mural replacement project plays out there. We'll drop in. Danielle McCready brings us that story next.

0: First, though, let's take a look at news headlines on this Thursday morning. Sarah Traynor, good morning.
1: Good morning. A New Brunswick couple is calling for changes to the way obstetrics care is provided after recently delivering their son on the side of the Trans-Canada Highway. They were on the way to Fredericton because labor service at their local hospital in Waterville was suspended due to a lack of staff. The owners of a Sussex area dairy plant scheduled to close by 2028 won't say if employees impacted by the closure will receive job offers at other plants. In April, AgroPure, a dairy product cooperative, announced the closure of its Butternut Valley plant. And some landmarks in northern New Brunswick are in need of revitalization. Museum and gallery officials say they're having issues with leaking roofs, electrical systems, and a lack of space. I'll have more on these and other stories coming up in the news.
0: Thanks very much, Sarah. Sarah Traynor there on the news desk. And Matt Tunnicliffe, how's the weather?
2: It is quite different from yesterday, for sure. Well, not temperature-wise. We're sitting at right now at 9 degrees in Moncton, so a nice, maybe above normal for this time of year start to the day. Only getting up to 15, not the sort of 20-something that we got up to yesterday, or the record-breaking temperatures that were recorded in the central part of the province yesterday. But yes, mainly sunny today. A few clouds here and there, but mainly sunny day. The real story, though, is the frost advisory that's been issued for the entire province. 2 degrees is your low tonight, and clear skies. Tomorrow, back much the same, 16 degrees. And sunny, 19 degrees on sunny on Saturday. Just keeps on going. This nice warm, not warm, seasonable temperatures with the sunny skies right through the weekend. But yes, watch for those nighttime lows in the twos and threes. Not out of the woods yet.
0: Thanks very much, Matt. Matt Tunnicliffe there. And a look at the weather forecast. 13 minutes now after 6 o'clock here on CBC Radio 1. The mural capital of Atlantic Canada is getting a facelift. Several of the murals in Sussex, New Brunswick are in the process of being removed or replaced with new art. After over 20 years in the elements, some of the pieces are no longer in good shape, so the town has invited mural artists from around the country and beyond to spruce things up there. The CBC's Danielle McCready took a trip to Sussex recently to see the works in progress.
3: Besides being known as Dairy Town, Sussex, New Brunswick also claims another moniker.
4: We are the mural capital of Atlantic Canada.
3: And one only has to go for a short walk down Main Street to see why. Over 20 murals of all shapes and sizes adorn the facades of many buildings in downtown Sussex. But some of these murals are 20 years old and showing their age. Now the town is trying to breathe new life into those facades, bringing in artists from across the region and the country.
4: Hi, my name is Jill Wood. I'm the Director of Community Services for the Town of Sussex.
3: Okay.
4: So unfortunately, a lot of our murals were installed at the exact same time. So what we've now found is that they are in need of replacement and repair. So what we've done is instituted this big project to start over time, over the last 3 years, to replace and repair those murals. And they are, you know, beaten by the elements, rain, snow. And so at this point, unfortunately, they're at a point where we can't just touch them up. They do require new art or to be removed. So 5 murals are in the process of being removed. We do have, in 2026, we have 10 murals that we're hoping to replace with new art. The first round of submissions went out in the summer. It was late July of 2025. The second call, the one we've just closed, went out in February of 2026. It was wonderful. We had 213 artists from all around the world apply to do murals in Sussex.
3: So wow.
4: We were blown away by the amount of people who were interested to come here to do this work.
3: I went to Sussex recently to see some artists at work as they zipped up and down on their cherry pickers with cans of paint of all kinds of colors. Toronto artist Megan Old Hughes was just starting her piece, mapping out the scenes with chalk and blue undertones. And down the street, Chroma Projects, based out of Cincinnati, were just putting the finishing touches on their print-style piece depicting classic New Brunswick iconography, a steam engine, a salmon, a covered bridge. Both murals are over 100 feet long.
5: Hi, my name is Megan Old Hughes. Traveling around the world is And painting murals is all I do. So this wall is going to be a series of actually four murals. They're all different scenes that are going to include bikes and familiar vibes, basically. The concept is I pass my neighbor on the bike ride home, or I see my neighbor on the bike ride home, and it's all about moments that feel nostalgic and familiar related to bikes. And some of the photographs on the wall are going to be actually from Sussex. So there's two boys on the bike right there. And I got their photo like 2 days ago. They were biking by and I said, do you guys want to be on my mural? And they were, you know, about it. So they were doing wheelies for me and it was really cute. Usually I have a set design, but for this wall, I actually pitched if they were flexible to maybe let me take a couple photos around town and see if I could actually include some of the locals. And so they've been really willing to allow me that flexibility, which I know isn't always there. It requires a lot of trust. But that's the beauty of not being so locked in, you know, allowing artists to have that space to create something and pitch out ideas. So yeah, for this one, I have a couple images that are my backups, but my process was just to see if I could find anybody locally who might be a good subject for the wall and throw them in.
6: How fun for those kids who are gonna bike past this mural.
5: Yeah. You know, imagine they grow up one day and they're able to see that there. I think that'd be really cool.
6: Where else are you pulling inspiration from this piece?
5: So I have two more spaces, as you can see, that are blank. On Thursday, I'm going to go meet with the bike shop. They do a ride every Tuesday and Thursday with the community out to different places around. So I'm hoping to go and get some photos of them and see if they want to be included. And then that last wall, I'm not 100% sure yet, but hoping something magical appears.
6: Go with the flow. I love it.
5: Yeah.
7: Hi, I'm Matthew Daler of Chroma Projects. I looked at all the murals that they have in their like rich portfolio they have here. Traditional, folky, history-based, right? And so I wanted to put like a contemporary spin on that as opposed to just like doing whatever.
6: Yeah.
7: Whatever I wanted. What I wanted was to leave a landmark and a piece here in Sussex that like the community can like, you know, vibe off of. Sussex is big on ginger ale, and we use that logo, so like everything's sort of like a deconstructed symbol of New Brunswick in some way, shape,
6: or form. Tell me a little bit about that design.
7: Yeah, absolutely. So we're really thinking about like what's big and important in Sussex. Agriculture, sort of like the blue collar working aesthetic. The trains like literally roll right by where we're here right now. Like a little bit of history, but also like thinking forward, using some of the buildings and landscapes that are relevant to Sussex. The crest of New Brunswick is where the sort of is kind of pulled apart and used here.
8: My name is Zach Daler. So what Matt was trying to do in the original design was sort of capture all of the elements of New Brunswick and bring them here to Sussex. Really sort of pulling on threads of tourism. You know, just take a walk around Sussex and the local pride around their murals and beautification. And so what he wanted to do was provide something that I think embraced the history of New Brunswick, but also gave it a nice fresh feel for Sussex. Really a place where we hope people can see elements of themselves in New Brunswick reflected. There's a big music festival that happens here in the summer, so hopefully people will be taking their photo with this and sharing it around, and a bit of local and provincial pride.
9: The murals started out, again, as history of Sussex, right? In a way of producing that so that people can see it. However, as time has gone by, we've really wanted to move towards art for art's sake, providing these beautiful spaces that will allow people, our residents as well as visitors, to have a reason to come and to stay and to view. Moving towards a more art for art's sake format as opposed to just the history, I think allows us to open it up for more experiences. And I think what it has really done is, although some people may not always like it, it's getting people talking. And I think that's what art is supposed to do, is to have you discuss and talk about what you see and how you feel.
3: The town hopes to implement a 5 to 7 year mural replacement cycle to ensure the art remains fresh. And for the artists, that's the point of public art.
5: That is what it is, right? Even when I'm painting these things, like, I don't expect them to last forever. And once I leave the wall, like, it's not my piece, you know? So that's what public art is.
7: For us, like, permanence is just, it's whatever the time gives it. If it's lived its life and it's not relevant anymore, then cool, paint over it. Like, we're okay with that.
8: I think given where we are in history, you know, public art always serves an important role. It's just, what is that role? You know, and so more cities that do this, I think the more exciting discoveries you can have. But I also think, at the risk of being simple about it, is some of these things just shouldn't last forever. We shouldn't be shy to paint a wall or to paint a game on a sidewalk and experience places different. It's just paint. Yeah.
0: Some of those mural artists in Sussex, Zach and Matt Daler and Megan Old Hughes. You also heard there from Jill Wood from the town of Sussex. All speaking with Danielle McCready. You can read more on the story on our website, cbc.ca/NB. Let's talk about business news now. The Business Digest. Here is Megan Reed.
10: Good morning. CN Rail is donating $100 million over the next 10 years to fund community groups and shelters that help the unhoused. The money will go toward nonprofit organizations located across CN's 30,000 kilometers of track in Canada and the U.S., specifically those that are focused on early intervention and sustainable solutions that help prevent homelessness. Olivier Shook is a senior VP and the chief legal officer at CN. He recognizes the scale of the issue, but believes you have to start somewhere.
11: Well, the one thing that, you know, I think we don't say enough is, for us at CN, it started with our employees. We asked our employees what it is that you want to do, and it was a very unanimous rally around this cause because they see it, because they experience it. And the thinking was from our railroaders that everybody, not just us, everybody should have a safe place to call home. And that's what inspired this program.
10: Nonprofits across the country can apply online for funding starting this July. For more information, visit CN Railroaders for Change. In other news, small business owners are seeing a growing disconnect between young workers' expectations and their hiring realities. A new report out by the Canadian Federation of Independent Business found fundamental disconnects at every stage of the hiring process, including what roles young people are willing to take and what skills employers actually need. Wilde DeCrystal owns Clip Clop Horseback Riding in Calgary and Edmonton. So far, she's gone through 60 resumes, needs 10 people, and has only been able to hire 5 qualified candidates.
12: There is an arrogance that I've not ever experienced before. And it's the only word I can use. There's a bit of an arrogance out there that we owe them.
10: Crystal says of the 5 recent hires for summer, one has already ghosted her, refusing to show up after accepting the job. The CFIB report found that many small businesses value soft skills like positive attitude and motivation above credentials, experience, or education. While more than one-third of youth say that they wouldn't consider a minimum wage job, with nearly half ruling out work with either heavy physical effort, outdoor work, or evening and weekend shifts. And finally, this might make you look twice the next time you buy salad in a bag. Some Australian housemates were caught off guard this past weekend when they opened a bag of lettuce from Woolworths and a live tree frog popped out. Luckily, the entire episode was caught on video. Roommates Laura Jones and Billy Lapine talked to ABC News Australia.
13: Honestly, so much feedback about it being AI. I feel like it's actually wild, the fact that we barely know how to use our phones, so I don't think we even could put something like that together.
14: Yeah, it was just chilling in the bag. I think it was having a hell of a time, really. But yeah, lucky the bag had a few holes in it and it had plenty of pastures to graze on. So yeah, no, he was enjoying it.
10: The house ended up naming the frog Greg and released him in a pond by their home, with Crazy Frog as a send-off tune. Woolworths says that this was an isolated incident, apologized to the roommates, and gave them a free bag of lettuce. For CBC Radio, I'm Megan Reed.
0: Thanks very much, Megan. It is 25 minutes now after 6 o'clock here on CBC Radio. One more business news online, cbc.ca/business. Bit of music now to end the half hour. Singer-songwriter Loren has a new music out, a single ahead of a full album release in August. Here she is with Freewheeling.

0: was Loren with Freewheeling. It is 29 minutes now after 6 o'clock here on CBC Radio. On this is Information Morning on a Thursday morning. I'm your host, Khalil Akhtar. Coming up in the next half hour of the program, we're going to talk about the situation in Congo and Uganda, where they're playing catch-up as the Central African region tries to contain the latest Ebola virus outbreak. We'll speak with a health expert about the challenges at play. The experts say a combination of infrastructure issues and local conflicts causing containment challenges there. And we'll talk about all of that in the next half hour.
1: Good morning. I'm Sarah Trainer, and this is the CBC New Brunswick News. It's 6:30. A couple whose son was recently born on the side of a highway wants to see a better alternative for expectant parents. Mariah Jackson lives less than 10 minutes from the Upper River Valley Hospital in Waterville. But on that April morning, labor and delivery services were suspended because of a shortage of staff. Jackson says she had warned healthcare providers ahead of time that her previous babies arrived quickly, but was told to drive to the Fredericton Hospital for care. After a call to 911 on the way, she and her partner were forced to pull over, and baby Liam was born just 3 minutes later.
2: He was blue when he came out. So I think that was the, like, I was the calmest one, but that was the worst part because, like, neither of us know what to do with that scenario. So until the paramedics got there, it was very panicky, like, rush, try to do this, like, are we doing the right thing?
1: Baby Liam is healthy now. The president of the Society of Obstetricians of Canada says New Brunswick should have a dedicated maternal neonatal transport service, something that is critical when rural obstetrics services aren't consistently available. Since 2021, Upper River Valley Hospital has suspended its obstetrics service at least once and as many as five times per year. The owners of a Sussex area dairy plant scheduled to close by 2028 say news of their restructuring was largely well received by farmers in the region, even though it will mean a loss of jobs there. In April, AgroPure, a dairy product cooperative, announced the closure of its Butternut Valley plant. The closure comes as the company expects to expand production at its Miramichi plant. AgroPure's Maxime Divordie says the company held meetings with farmers in the region about 2 weeks ago and said they were supportive of the change.
3: We had the tough discussion with the regions that were facing plant closures, but they understand that it's a good project overall for the future of the dairy industry in the region. So overall, I would say it's well received. We were in Sussex and we met with our members there. For sure, it was the discussion that was a bit more tough, but again, we felt that we have the support from them.
1: The expansion of the Miramichi plant means an additional 15 jobs there, but an overall loss of 45 jobs for the province. Divordie wouldn't say if those jobs would be offered to employees at the Sussex plant. A Poinsapan man has been sentenced for the first-degree murder of another man in the community 2 years ago. Alphonse Daigle pleaded guilty in March to killing André Desprez in his own yard. As the CBC's Caitlin Beliveau reports, several family members spoke at yesterday's hearing and described how the crime impacted them.
4: Justice Maya Hamou told several rows of André Desprez's loved ones in the court that she received 17 victim impact statements. Five of them were read aloud Wednesday, and the first was from Desprez's daughter. Jessica Desprez stood up, looked at Alphonse Daigle, and told him that the day her family buried her father, she found out she was pregnant with her first child. She said her father won't know his first granddaughter and won't walk her down the aisle at her wedding. Daigle pleaded guilty in March to first-degree murder. The killing took place 2 years ago in Pointe-Sapin. Hamou told the court Daigle drove to Desprez's home and shot him through his car window. It's a moment some family members were there to witness and can still picture. Some who spoke in court said they still fear cars that drive by the house. outside court, loved ones said they were content with the decision.
5: He got what he deserved. He put our family through hell for the last 2 years.
6: There was no sorry from him and no respect, so they're happy it's done.
4: No reason was given in court about why Daigle killed Despré. When given the chance to speak, Daigle declined. First-degree murder carries an automatic life sentence with no chance of parole for 25 years. Caitlin Bellevaux, CBC News, Moncton.
1: And CBC News checked in with Landmarks in northern New Brunswick to see how they're preparing for summer. We learned several are having trouble with their buildings, which haven't been renovated for years. Honorine Gunchoop reports.
7: We do have a section of our roof that is leaking.
8: Claire Godet is the director of the Founding Cultures Museum in Grandens, about 10 minutes from Acadian Historic Village. The building is in need of repairs.
7: There are certain areas in regards to the electricity that needs to be updated and reviewed.
8: Godet says one attempt to fix one problem leads to another, and there just isn't the money to fix them all. Godet isn't alone. Bart Paulin runs the Olivier Museum, which has been closed since the pandemic. He says what little money comes in from donations is spent on maintaining the collection.
9: We gave priority to our artifacts, and we had to neglect the building.
8: The Minister of Tourism, Heritage and Culture, Isabel Thériault, says government programs related to funding museums have not been reviewed for about 10 years.
10: We know we have to help them. And that's why we want to revise those programs that we have to make sure that we better meet their needs. We really want to listen to them and see how we can better support them moving forward.
8: Thériault says a new system to determine funding will be ready in April 2027. Honorine Gunchoop, CBC News, Campbellton.
1: And that's the CBC News for New Brunswick.
0: Thanks very much, Sarah. Sarah Trainer there on the news desk for us. And Matt Tunnicliffe, how's the weather?
11: 9 degrees right now, mix of sun and cloud, mainly sunny day on the horizon. Maybe some clouds in the morning, but mainly sunny. Winds from the northwest are going to be a little cooler, 20 gusting to 40. Highs of just 15 today. That's about half of what we had yesterday, but still just below normal for this time of year. But mainly sunny. The real story, though, is the frost advisory issued for the entire province. Yellow advisory frost. 2 degrees is your low tonight in southeastern New Brunswick. Friday, back much the same thing. Sunny and 16. And Saturday, same thing again. Sunny and 19, Khalil. Maybe we'll see some clouds coming in on Sunday into Monday. But really no showers in the forecast for maybe the next 5 or 6 days at least.
0: All right, thanks very much, Matt. Matt Tunnicliffe there with a look at the weather forecast. 23 minutes now before 7 o'clock here on CBC Radio 1. This is Information Morning on a Thursday. I'm your host, Khalil Akhtar, and let's turn to sports now. John Hancock, hello.
12: Hi there, Khalil.
0: And the Montreal Victoire shut out Ottawa Charge and won their first PWHL Walter Cup.
13: This was the only game of the four in this best-of-five series that wasn't decided by one goal. Abby Rock scored twice and Renee Debian stopped 23 shots, 4-0. Montreal shutting out the Ottawa Charge to win their first Walter Cup. Marie-Philippe Poulin, the Victoire, was the playoff MVP. She finished with 8 points in the postseason. And goaltender Anne-Renée Debien said Poulin really deserved that award.
14: She really brings the best out of me. And I think when you get to play with a player like her, when you get to train with her all your long summers as well, you just have to get better. You just have to work more. You just have to be more. And I think that's why, like, she's MVP. It's because she brings the best out of everybody around her. You want to be better for her. You want to do anything you can because you know she's going to do anything for you.
13: And some thoughts from Carl McLeod, the Ottawa Charge coach.
15: This is a group that just kept chugging. We just kept going. Nobody gave us any credit coming into this season. Nobody gave us credit halfway through the season. And this was a group of women that were just so, so driven and motivated to get better and to earn their way into a playoff spot, to earn their way into the Walter Cup final. You know, you wish a better ending for the group just because they're such a special team. But I can tell you the biggest emotion I have right now is pride.
13: Hmm. Now over to the Stanley Cup playoffs. Dylan Coghlan scored his first playoff goal, and Carter Hart stopped 36 shots for Vegas in a 4-2 win over Colorado to open the Western Conference final. Golden Knights nearly let a 3-0 lead slip away in the third when the Avalanche scored two, but the comeback fell short. Colorado was missing defenseman Cale Makar out with an injury, and Vegas didn't have Mark Stone also injured. Game two in Denver Friday night. Carolina, off since advancing to the Eastern Conference Final 11 days ago, will host the Montreal Canadiens tonight in game one. And Cole Caulfield of the Canadiens was asked about goaltender Jakub Dobish, who has been larger than life in this postseason.
16: You're lucky you're just getting to know him. No, he's been unreal pretty much all year. So, you know, he's taken over, you know, as our guy and done a huge job at that. He's a down-to-earth kid that just loves to work every day. And, you know, it's cool to see him kind of grow as a person and kind of show off a little bit of his personality, too.
13: Tonight's game's at 9 Atlantic. NBA playoffs, Shai Gilgeous-Alexander, 30 points. Alex Caruso scored 17 coming off the bench. And the defending champion Oklahoma City Thunder even the Western Conference final at a game each after a 122-113 win over San Antonio. Stephon Castle led the Spurs with 25 points. Victor Wembanyama had another big game, 21 points, 17 rebounds, 6 assists, and 4 blocks. Game 3 in San Antonio Friday night. New York Knicks host Cleveland tonight, game 2 of the Eastern Final. Knicks up 1-0. And Toronto Raptors forward Colin Murray-Boyles has been named to the NBA's All-Rookie Second Team. Murray Boyles is the 13th player in franchise history to receive all-rookie honors and the first since Scotty Barnes in 2021-22. In the WNBA, Jessica Shepherd had her second career triple-double, first in league play this season. Dallas Wings beat Chicago Sky. Indiana Fever, playing without Caitlin Clark because of a back injury, still managed to beat Portland Fire. And Connecticut Sun beat Seattle Storm. Close game, 80-78. Kennedy Burke won it on a 3-point play with just over 2 seconds remaining. Toronto Tempo looking to win their third in a row. Continue a road trip in Minnesota tonight. And there you go.
0: Thanks very much, John.
13: All right. Have a good day.
0: John Hancock there on the sports desk for us. 19 minutes now before 7 o'clock. The latest outbreak of Ebola virus in Uganda and Congo is raising concerns about spread from the World Health Organization. So far, the countries have recorded over 500 suspected cases.

0: The borders are quite porous, which has led to spread, because we already know that there's now cases in Uganda, and I suspect there'll be cases in South Sudan as well. So, and then on top of that, as if that's not rough enough, you've got significant military activity. So there's ongoing danger, and then there's swaths of eastern Congo that are not under the control of the national government. They're under the control of rebel forces. And then with military activity becomes, you know, leads to displaced people and displaced people's camps, which are absolutely, you know, the worst environments for this. So you almost couldn't create worse conditions than this. The saving grace is there's wonderful, you know, I'm often there. There's wonderful healthcare workers, and Congo has defeated 17 Ebola outbreaks in the past. None of them were of this scope, however.
1: How are... Yeah, these regional conflicts impacting the ability to respond to the outbreak?
0: Well, in a huge way, because first of all, you've got safety issues for people seeking medical treatment. You've got safety issues for medical practitioners themselves. And by the way, you know, such clinics have been attacked in the past in other outbreaks and non-outbreaks as well. And then you've got just complete no-go zone. So you're trying to contain an area and you're trying to do the best you can within a specific region, and it's under the control of rebel forces. So you simply can't cross. Otherwise, you know, there's going to be a military attack. So it really makes it very, very tough. But, you know, what's also the worst of this is that this outbreak is not recent. It was April, and many people think well before April, and a lot of time was lost. So what you really want to do with an outbreak is find the handful of people or less that have it, isolate them, do aggressive contact tracing, and deal with it. You know, what's the expression? The horse is out of the barn. I don't know if that's the right expression. But anyway, yeah, that is definitely the case here. And, you know, this is almost certainly just the tip of the iceberg.
1: So speaking more broadly then, what does this tell you about global preparedness? Like, how ready is the world for health emergencies like this one?
0: There's good news and bad news. And, you know, the good news is communication is fast and cooperation is high since the pandemic that we all went through. And we saw that with hantavirus. And hantavirus, you know, may not be over, by the way, but that's a separate topic. Things move fast. Where we're really, really deficient is two things. One is where a single case or a cluster of cases of people dying of hemorrhagic fevers is a massive red flag. And that takes a long time. Even with the hantavirus, you had people getting off the ship after someone had even died. So it's that frontline element. The other is, what is driving this? So these are zoonotic infections. Zoonotic means coming from animals. There's always been zoonotic infections. I'm not suggesting this is something new, but there's a huge spike in them. And a lot of these conditions are environmental. So as Eastern Congo is cut down, a lot of environmental damage secondary to mining, people eating animals out of the forest because they're hungry. These are, and as well as climate change, changing viruses, changing, you know, the location of bats, these massive environmental changes are triggering this. And in terms of, you know, Canada or anyone else doing anything about that, it's minimal to nothing. And then the world, the United States led the way with cutting back on everything. And healthcare was kind of, or WHO and, you know, foreign aid was top of the list. And Canada's joined with the U.S. in which we're cutting back to. We don't know exactly where. So we're kind of doing all the things we shouldn't be doing in terms of prevention. But the big picture in terms of communication is much better. But the front line and upstream is not.
1: I wonder to what extent would additional aid and resources help address these containment questions we're talking about?
0: Well, it will. It definitely will. And look, that's already begun. That's begun. You know, I'm getting reports already that people, you know, people are moving into the area. It's wonderful. And there's often a lot of people that are willing to help, and people from other parts of Africa that are willing to help. But when you add to the mix, it's tough enough helping out in an emergency of that nature. When you add a military threat to that, you know, you can't blame people that say it's just not safe enough and I can't do it. So it's going to be really, really

0: difficult. This is going to be a great challenge. And look, this is not, there's no indication that this will be, you know, take over the world and be like COVID, because Ebola is very different in terms of its contagion pathways, very different. But I would not be surprised, though, if there's travel bans, and this could lead to more disruption, as if we don't have enough already, in terms of the time ahead, including FIFA. We will see.
1: Yeah, including FIFA. This is a question that comes up, right? Like, should countries like Canada have concerns around this?
0: Well, you know, we probably should. You know, I think it might be premature. The Americans are already taking action in terms of countries that, you know, they're not letting people in. But, you know, this spread is so extensive. But I think it probably will happen, and we will see. And FIFA, I don't know. I don't follow FIFA very closely, but it's very close, isn't it? It's soon. Yeah. So, I mean, you know, we will see what happens. But again, and I probably repeat myself purposely here, this is not something that's going to fade away. If things go really well with hantavirus, fingers crossed, it may, but this is likely going to be with us for some time. And, you know, the people of Central Africa are going to suffer terribly. Yeah. It's really an awful situation.
1: It's good to have you on the program to outline all this. Carrie Bowman, thanks very much.
0: Happy to do so.
1: Carrie Bowman is a professor of bioethics and global health at the University of Toronto.
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3: I'm wondering what someone can do to, like, I guess, improve your chances of getting interviews, of getting your foot in the door at places that sort of that match at least your qualifications a little bit.
2: If you need tips to help find the perfect job, call our experts today on Maritime Noon.
1: Well, this week marks the 40th birthday for one of the defining records of the 1980s. Peter Gabriel's So made him a global superstar in the MTV age thanks to a number of eye-popping videos. Remember those? From that record, this is In Your Eyes.

0: DeLong, Peter Gabriel, Fade. There, great song, In Your Eyes, from Peter Gabriel. So, marking its 40th birthday.
1: Feeling old.
0: This week. Yeah, that's what it does. That's what happens when you mark these anniversaries. It is 4 minutes now before the hour. And let's turn to the weather forecast now. Tina Simkin, hello.
2: Hello to you. Well, we did it. We broke a record high yesterday.
0: I thought.
2: We got up to 31.4 yesterday afternoon, and the old record was 28.9, and that was set back in 1931. There were lots of records smashed across the province, not only for Moncton, but St. John, Fredericton, St. Stephen, just a whole lot of cities around the province that broke record highs from previous years. So we go from record highs to talking about frost advisories all within a 24-hour period, and that is the way spring is around here, that's for sure. We had a system, and ahead of the system, we had the warm air. We even had some showers yesterday that popped up in the wake of this front that pushed through last night. We've got the northwesterly winds this morning, which make the temperatures feel cooler than what the thermometer is reading. I don't know if you noticed that this morning, if you're out in the wind at all, or did you hop from the garage to one garage to the other?
0: I went outside. I did some gardening this morning before I came in. The garden watered before heading off to work.
2: Yeah, probably a good idea. We are going to get some sunshine, so that will dry things out, but it won't be as dry and warm as what we experienced yesterday. So temperatures today are going to struggle into the mid-teens for daytime highs, but when you consider that that's actually just a smidge below where we should be, our average high is 18 degrees this time of year, so we're not going to get quite average, but we're going to get close. And as we head into the weekend, we'll get warmer each and every other day. So tonight, officially in Moncton, it looks like the temperatures are going to hold at around 2 degrees, but we all know those regions where the temperatures get a little bit colder than everywhere else, and that's why that frost advisory is in effect away from the coast and low-lying areas. But certainly frost is possible across northern New Brunswick, with the temperatures expected to drop to -1 overnight tonight. So that is going to be a hard frost across northern New Brunswick, so we'll have to be careful. Any plants that we can protect, we can try to do so, but if you've got a big garden area, that's going to be very, very difficult. So tonight and tomorrow night, we are vulnerable to frost. So just keep that in mind as we head into the weekend. Things are going to warm up, not only the daytime highs, but the overnight lows. So 15 degrees today again, 2 degrees for the overnight low, -1 across northern New Brunswick, patchy frost inland, and then widespread frost across northern New Brunswick. And tomorrow we get up to a high of around 16 degrees with plenty in the way of sunshine. So it gets warmer. We just have to watch out tonight and tomorrow night.
0: All right. Thanks very much, Tina.
2: You're welcome.
0: Tina Simkin there, our morning meteorologist here on Information Morning. Coming up in the next half hour of the program, we're going to talk about the situation in Rogersville when it comes to wildfire season. The community is still waiting for answers about the cause of a wildfire earlier this month that burned about 10 hectares. We'll hear what came out of a meeting yesterday between local officials and the province's Minister of Public Safety. Also ahead on the show, we're going to hear from former CBC host Harry Forrestal. He was awarded an honorary degree by St. Thomas University, and we'll hear part of his address to graduates. That's coming up on the show. And also that story we've been hearing in the news, a New Brunswick couple speaking out after giving birth on the side of the Trans-Canada Highway between Waterville and Fredericton. We'll hear from them after 7:30.

Good morning, I'm Coley Alactra. This is Information Morning for a Thursday morning. It's May 21st. Coming up in this, the second hour of the program, a New Brunswick couple is speaking out after giving birth on the side of the Trans-Canada Highway between Waterville and Fredericton. Labor and delivery services at the Upper River Valley Hospital are suspended from time to time because of a staff shortage there. Some question whether the plans in place for expectant families are good enough. We'll hear from that couple. Also ahead, the community of Rogersville still waiting for answers about the cause of a wildfire earlier this month that burned about 10 hectares. We'll hear what came out of a meeting yesterday between local officials and the province. Next.

0: First, though, let's check in on news headlines. Sarah Traynor, good morning.
1: Good morning. Amidst an ongoing investigation into a wildfire in Rogersville, Public Safety Minister Robert Gauvin met with local officials yesterday. Mayor Jimmy Bourque and the fire chief of Nouvelle-Arcadie, which includes Rogersville, say they believe passing CN trains might be the cause. A Pointe-Sapin man has been sentenced for the first-degree murder of another man in the community 2 years ago. Alphonse Daigue pleaded guilty in March to killing André Desprez in his own yard. And an ammonia leak outside St. John's TD station yesterday afternoon caused a disruption in planned construction work on the Harbour Bridge. The bridge was supposed to fully close to traffic for about 20 minutes between 6 and 7 p.m., but the work was postponed as the St. John Fire Department set up an isolation zone and worked to mitigate the leak. I'll have more on these and other stories coming up in the news.
0: Thanks very much, Sarah Traynor and Matt Tunnicliffe. How's the weather?
2: Weather's looking pretty good today. After the heat, some cool coming in and some frost coming in potentially, especially in northern New Brunswick. 9 degrees right now, looking for a high of 15 degrees in Moncton today. Mainly sunny, partly cloudy at the moment, but look for mainly sunny skies today. Really, tonight is the story, down to 2 degrees today in the southeast, maybe even cooler in the north. Frost advisory has been issued for all of New Brunswick, so look out for that. And much the same story tomorrow. 16 degrees is your high, but then again, another high. Low on the Friday night of 2 degrees. A little bit warmer on the weekend at 19 and 20 as your high as the sun keeps on rolling. Khalil.
0: All right, thanks very much, Matt Tunnicliffe. Coming up to 13 minutes now after 7 o'clock, while people in Rogersville are concerned about the risk of wildfire along the CN rail line that runs through that area, about 10 hectares of land burned on May 5th. Destroying a vacant home in the community, which is part of the municipality of Nouvelle-Arcadie. Local officials say the fires appeared to have started at multiple locations along the track shortly after a freight train passed through. The Transportation Safety Board of Canada says it has not yet determined if there was a link between the train and the fires. Spokesperson says they're still collecting information and assessing the occurrence. CN says it has no update to share at this time either. Yesterday, the province's public safety minister met with officials in Rogersville to talk about the investigation. Robert Gauvin spoke with the CBC's Victoria Walton. Following that meeting, she asked how similar wildfires can be prevented.
3: Well, we're going to have to wait again for the answers after the investigation. They'll give us the answers going forward. The goal of coming here was to make sure that we understand, we feel that the people here, they were stressed about the fire. It's always dangerous, and there's a lot of wood in this surrounding. So that's why we're here to listen and try to see what we can do going forward.
4: Is this one of the main worries as we get into another wildfire season?
3: Well, it's always a worry. We hope that we don't have a summer like last year with the fires. But as you can see right now, it's hot and windy and dry. So we have to be careful. We certainly hope that we don't have the same summer as last year. So the goal is to try to prepare. That's why we have 4 new planes that we have in New Brunswick. We also have 75 fire rangers full time that we didn't have last year, that number. So we're trying to prepare as best as we can.
0: Public Safety Minister Robert Gauvin. Jimmy Bourque is the mayor of Nouvelle-Arcadie. Mayor Bourque, hello.
5: Hi.
0: So tell me yesterday, what concerns from the community did you present to the minister?
5: Well, the concern that we met the minister for was regarding the fires that were lit on Route 126 in our community here on May 5th. People were very concerned regarding, because this is the third time that it's happened in the last year, twice last year and then again this year. So people are worried that nothing's being done about it. So that's one of the main reason why we met the minister yesterday.
0: Did you get any commitments from him?
5: Yes, we got commitments that they are investigating into the matter, and also that they will communicate with the federal government to see what they're going to be doing about it also. But they're waiting for the inquiry to be done. We were hoping to get results from last year's fires, because if they're doing an inquiry, they should have done some last year, but that should come shortly. He said he didn't have that with him, but we should get results on that.
0: Do you have a sense of who is doing the investigating and how they're conducting that work?
5: We believe public safety is asking for the inquiry. They're doing the inquiry. And I know DNR also is, Department of Natural Resources also is looking into it. So from there, it's pretty obvious to us what is causing the fire. Maybe not exactly what's causing it, but who's causing it. And that's what we're worried about, to make sure that it, whatever needs to be fixed is fixed so it doesn't happen again.
0: Okay, so let's step back there then. Yeah. and talk about your suspicions here. I mean, obviously the fire is under investigation. Minister Gauvin says the province will look into this. But what is your suspicion? Why do you think these fires started?
5: I can think what I think or the community thinks. It's very obvious for the community that the train is causing the fire, because the three fires that were lit, as soon as the train went by, this fire started. At this time, there was 10 fires that started on different little spots, and the train was stopped right immediately after that, and that's why it didn't go on towards Moncton like it did last fall. Okay.
0: And what has CN told you about what happened there?
5: We did not have any communication yet with CN. We are going through the channel through governments. We're local government, so we're going through the provincial governments and then from there to Transport Canada. If we don't get answers, we'll definitely approach CN about it. And we have to realize that this does not only affect the community of Rogersville, everybody along Route 126. Like last year, the fires had went way up to St. Paul. So you're looking at communities as Harcourt, Adams Hill. And this time around, what was different, the winds were there and yeah. The fire crossed Route 126. And some houses, the evacuated houses, people grabbed what they could and went out. Thankfully that our fire department put the fires out before it caught the houses. But there's one house that was abandoned that has been destroyed by the fire. So it was a very close call for the community.
0: That must have been incredibly scary for people in the community. You have this fire, or I mean, it sounds like a series of fires breaking out over a 20-kilometer stretch of railway and jumping Route 126, moving towards houses and so on.
5: Exactly. That's what we have to realize. Like the fire was right close to houses, and every major fire always starts with a small fire, and it could have taken the whole community out with this fire. So that's why we're saying something needs to be done. We can't accept that this, whatever's causing it, is not fixed, so it doesn't cause it, because right now we know that the dry weather is very dangerous for forest fires and everything, and we're trying to communicate with the people to make sure, let them know that it's important to follow the rules and all that, but we can't let this go on and asking everybody else to do their part.
0: What are citizens telling you? Like, what are the worries being expressed to you right now?
5: They want to make sure that something's being done. Yeah. That's what the citizens are telling us. We need to know the answers. We need to know for sure this what's causing it and what's being done to make sure that this does not happen again. I mean, one time is okay. It's not okay, but it happens. Second time, but a third time, let's be realistic and no, we can't let this go on.
0: It sounds like, I mean, we're talking about figuring out solutions to this problem. It sounds like you know what's happened here, that trains going through have sparked fires. And I wonder why more isn't simply done right out of the gate right now to minimize the dry brush and so on around that area.
5: Exactly. That's very confusing for the citizens out there that are seeing this go on. And I mean, we think nothing's been done. We know that the train has been changed, like the engine of the train's going by now, because we have two or three trains going by every day. So every time the train goes by, citizens are starting to worry about that because it's been three times. So yeah, so we have, and we hopefully something has been done so far, but we need to prove that it has and it won't happen again. They won't go back to...
0: What are you hoping right now out of this investigation is found, and what are you hoping in terms of a solution that you can't, you know, sort of work on right now on spec, your fire authorities there locally in the province and CN as well? I guess the core of my question is, like, what would an investigation change here in terms of figuring out more information around what happened and what can be done about it?
5: Yeah, for sure. We need to pinpoint exactly. Obviously, we think it's a train, but it's what's causing it. Is it a brake, the exhaust system, or the rails? What's doing that in this area that's causing this? And it's obvious. It's not only once, it's three times. So, and every time the train goes by, and this time around, well, like, we've got the volunteer fire department, and there's so many people, but with 10 fires going on, usually when they're on the accident scene, they've got enough firemen to look after traffic and they can block off the road. But this time around, they were so busy putting out the fires that our volunteers did not have. And so that's why we're worried, because if it's even bigger than this, it could, it would be dangerous for sure.
0: Well, we'll keep watching this one. Jimmy Bork, thanks very much for joining us this morning.
5: You're welcome. My pleasure.
0: Jimmy Bork is mayor of Nouvelle-Arcadie. You can find more on this story on our website, cbc.ca/NB.

0: Well, a reminder that boil water advisory remaining in effect for much of Riverview. Businesses and residents in areas surrounding Canoosa Drive, White Pine, all the way east to Gunningsville Boulevard should continue to take precautions. This affects much of the southern half of Riverview. All water used for drinking, preparing infant formulas and juices, washing fruits and vegetables, cooking, brushing teeth, must be brought to a rolling boil for a minimum of 1 minute. Doesn't affect all of Riverview, so check the map on the website to see the specific streets that are affected. Also information on the town's Facebook and Instagram accounts right now. Updates will be shared there and here as well once that boil water order has been lifted. It is coming up to 24 minutes now after 7 o'clock. It's the season for university convocations. And yesterday, St. Thomas University awarded an honorary degree to our CBC colleague, Harry Forrestal. He's a veteran global journalist with assignments at BBC World Service and NPR. Harry anchored CBC News for New Brunswick. He was recently nominated for a 2024 Canadian Screen Award for his interview with actor and Parkinson's advocate Michael J. Fox. Here's part of Harry's speech to STU's graduating class of 2026.
1: Graduating with an English literature degree in 1984, it couldn't escape even my notice that there's some resonance with George Orwell's dystopian fantasy of the same name. His fever dream of a world of totalitarian leadership, state surveillance, newspeak and doublethink, and constraints to freedom of expression seemed at the time reassuringly distant. And yet, here we are. Seems to me Orwell had the right idea. It was only the year that he got wrong. The world has been launched into a period of economic and social chaos. The laws-based system that has formed the foundation of democracy is being attacked as never before by belligerent and bellicose bullies. Journalists no longer enjoy the unquestioned trust of the public that we once did. Truth is no longer the immutable concept we believed it to be. Artificial intelligence is increasingly promoted as a viable alternative to our interactions with, yes, error-prone, but empathetic human beings. And by the way, this address is 100% ChatGPT-free. Careers today may be measured in months, not years. But here's the thing. Each of you is ideally equipped to meet these challenges. Of all the skills your time at St. Thomas has armed you with, chief among them is the ability to communicate, to express ideas and concepts with clarity and passion. I know this because as a journalist, I've spent my life using the tools St. Thomas provided me to communicate the tragedy, the humor, the frustration, and the glory of life on this beleaguered planet. In my experience, that is the true value of a liberal arts education. Consider for just a moment the wide variety of people this institution has bestowed with honorary degrees. People like Tenzin Gyatso, the 14th Dalai Lama, spiritual leader of Tibetan Buddhism, Canadian troubadour Stompin' Tom Connors, Mi'kmaq poet and songwriter Rita Joe, Irish politician and Nobel laureate John Hume, and authors like David Adams Richards and Sherry Fitch. Whether through prayer or verse, lyric or chapter, what binds us all is skill at communicating complex ideas and an ability to express those ideas clearly and with passion. That is the value of the education you have just experienced. In these days of blunt, abrupt email and text messages, where communications are so brusque and easily misinterpreted, that we're compelled to use emojis to avoid insult, LOL, smiley face. Where we're pushed so hard to say quickly what we think that there's little time to actually think about what we say. In a world where social media outlets have become echo chambers of jeering insults, threats, and accusations, the ability to communicate clearly is essential to human progress. The liberal arts education you've just experienced is a bulwark against the tyranny of ignorance. I'd like to close today with a quote from Simon Tisdall, a correspondent with the Guardian newspaper. He wrote recently, More than ever, perhaps, a conflicted world needs independent, apolitical voices, willing and sufficiently courageous to speak truth to power, to stand up to autocratic bullies, to defend the weakest and most vulnerable, and to call out injustice and state lawlessness. That's a big call, but it's the call of the future, class of 2026, your future. St. Thomas has prepared you to answer it. Now it's up to you. Godspeed and good luck. Thank you.
0: Former CBC New Brunswick host, St. Thomas University alumnus Harry Forrestal. He received an honorary degree from STU yesterday. St. Thomas also recognized advocate Ken Pike, graphic novelist Kate Beaton, and the late Harrison McCain and Marion McNair McCain with honorary degrees all around. It is 29 minutes now after 7 o'clock here on CBC Radio 1. Well, lots to come in the next half hour of the program. A New Brunswick couple speaking out after giving birth on the side of the Trans-Canada Highway between Waterville and Fredericton. Labor and delivery services at the Upper River Valley Hospital are suspended from time to time because of a staff shortage. But some question whether the plans in place for expectant families are good enough. Sarah Traynor will have that story in the news in just a minute, and we'll have more on that. We'll hear from that couple in the next half hour here on the show. We're also going to talk about a bit of a milestone in late night television tonight. Late night TV prepares to say so long to The Late Show with Stephen Colbert, with the show's final broadcast set for tonight. We'll talk to a television critic about its impact on culture and public discourse. We'll talk about Stephen Colbert and late night television in the next half hour of the program. This is Information Morning on CBC Radio 1. On a Thursday morning, and it's time for the CBC News.
2: Good morning. I'm Sarah Traynor, and this is the CBC New Brunswick News. It's 7:30. The owners of a Sussex area dairy plant scheduled to close by 2028 won't say if employees impacted by the closure will receive job offers at other plants. In April, AgroPure, a dairy product cooperative, announced the closure of its Butternut Valley plant. The closure comes as the company expects to expand production at its Miramichi plant, adding 15 jobs. But with the loss of 60 jobs at the Sussex area plant, the province will be losing 45 jobs. AgroPure's Maxime Devordie wouldn't say if employees at the Sussex area plant would be offered those new positions in Miramichi.
3: The good news is we have still 2 years ahead of us, so we can prepare accordingly, so we can do an assessment of the workforce that we need. Then we can look at the people that are in our plants, and for sure there's going to be different type of programs available. Keep in mind that there's a lot of people also that will retire, that they work more at the end of their career. So we have a lot of support and people that are looking at this to make this transition as smooth as possible.
2: The Sussex area plant opened in 1984 under the Dairytown name. That company merged with AgroPure in 2014. Devordie says there has been no tangible conversation yet about what to do with the soon-to-be vacant plant. A New Brunswick couple is calling for changes to the way obstetrics care is provided after recently delivering their son on the side of the Trans-Canada Highway. They were on their way to Fredericton because labor service at their local hospital in Waterville were suspended due to a lack of staff. Savannah Odd reports.
4: Mariah Jackson's first two babies arrived quickly when she went into labor, so she expected her labor with baby number three would also be short. She lives less than 10 minutes from the Upper River Valley Hospital in Waterville, but on that Sunday morning, delivery services were suspended. She and her partner, Fernando Gonzalez, were told to drive to the Fredericton Hospital, a little over an hour away. After about 40 minutes of driving, they called 911 and pulled over.
5: I was gonna get in the back seat, but there was absolutely no time. So I put the seat back, and within like 3 minutes, like, he was born at 9:18, and he was laying on my chest.
4: Jackson says baby Liam was blue, a situation the couple didn't know how to handle while they waited 10 minutes for paramedics to arrive.
6: He was in my hands and like he wasn't doing anything. I was really scared.
4: Jackson says Liam is healthy, but she wanted to share their story because there should be an alternative for expectant parents. Dr. Lynn Murphy-Kalbeck is president of the Society of Obstetricians of Canada. She has been advocating since 2018 for a dedicated maternal neonatal transport system.
7: This shouldn't happen. We shouldn't be having, you know, frequent closures of obstetrical units.
4: CBC contacted the Department of Health, but the minister was not available for an interview and no statement was provided. Savannah Odd, CBC News, Fredericton.
2: Public Safety Minister Robert Gauvin visited Rogersville yesterday, where an investigation is ongoing into recent wildfires. At least six wildfires sprung up along a 20-kilometer stretch of train track around the community on May 5th. Both the mayor and fire chief of the local municipality, Nouvelle-Arcadie, say they believe passing CN trains might be the cause. The fires were similar to two last year, in that a train had recently passed by when each was discovered. Gauvin says he hopes the investigation can provide some clarity.
8: Well, we're going to have to wait again for the answers after the investigation. That'll give us the answers going forward. The goal of coming here was to make sure that we understand, we feel that the people here, they were stressed about the fire. It's always dangerous, and there's a lot of wood in this surrounding. So that's why we're here to listen and try to see what we can do going forward.
2: A spokesperson for CN Rail previously told CBC it was collaborating with the investigation. The Transportation Safety Board said its own investigation was ongoing, but so far had not determined any link between the trains and the fires. The City of St. John says scheduled construction on the Harbour Bridge was disrupted by an ammonia leak yesterday afternoon outside TD Station. The hockey arena in the uptown is located by the highway on City Road. The city says the bridge was supposed to fully close to traffic for about 20 minutes between 6 and 7 p.m., but that work was postponed as the St. John Fire Department set up an isolation zone and worked to mitigate the leak. The city says the situation was resolved shortly before 10:30 p.m. Ammonia is a commonly used substance in mechanical refrigeration systems, including those found in ice rinks. The substance is used in liquid form in these cooling systems, but becomes a gas once it's released into the air. The Canadian Centre for Occupational Health and Safety says the colorless gas is toxic if inhaled and can cause death. The Oromocto RCMP is asking for public help to find a missing 22-year-old woman from Wellamogadog, also known as Oromocto First Nation. The Mounties say Lillianne Elizabeth St. Marie was last seen in her community early on the morning of Tuesday, April 14th, and was reported missing to police 2 days ago. She is known to spend time in the Fredericton and St. John areas. The police force says its officers followed up on several leads and were not able to find her. They say they're concerned about St. Marie's well-being, and so is her family. They're asking anyone who has information about where she is to get in touch. Lillianne Elizabeth St. Marie is described as about 5'6" and 115 pounds with black hair and brown eyes. She has a tattoo of flowers on her right forearm. She was last seen wearing a long white coat, black leggings, and white Crocs. And that's the CBC News for New Brunswick.
0: Thanks very much, Sarah. Sarah Trainer there on the news desk for us on this Thursday morning edition of Information Morning. I'm your host, Khalil Akhtar, here with Matt Tunnicliffe. Matt, how's the weather?
9: What a difference 24 hours makes from the record-breaking temperatures of yesterday. Looking around the region right now, 6 degrees in Campbellton, 7 degrees in Bathurst and Miramichi. Looking at 9 degrees in Moncton and Sackville, 10 degrees in Alma at this hour. Looking for a high of 15, 16 degrees in the southeast, more like 12 in the north today. And on top of that, we're going to get some gusty winds from the northwest, which will make those temperatures feel even cooler than that. So it'll be very much a different vibe than yesterday for sure out there. So yeah, very you can feel it when you step out into the wind and on your morning commute this morning. But really, this is the way we're going to stop. The real headline, though, is the frost warning that's been issued for the entire province. 2 degrees is your low tonight, expected in the southeast, 1 degree in the north. So yes, those frost warnings are coming at you. Watch out for that. And then we have kind of a repeat. Tomorrow will be 16 degrees in the southeast, 14 degrees in the north, sunny skies, and the sun will continue into the weekend with slightly warmer temperatures, Khalil.
0: All right, thanks very much, Matt. Matt Tunnicliffe there with a look at the weather forecast. It is 22 minutes now before 8 o'clock here on CBC Radio 1. We're going to head to Waterville now. Notices that obstetrics units at New Brunswick hospitals are closed for a few days or a few weeks are not uncommon. Staffing shortages mean health authorities sometimes have no choice. And expectant parents have to travel to the nearest hospital when they do go into labor. That's the situation Mariah Jackson and Fernando Gonzalez found themselves in on a Sunday morning in April. The couple lives just a 7-minute drive from the Upper River Valley Hospital in Waterville. But that weekend, the labor and delivery unit were closed. Jackson and Gonzalez raced to Fredericton, but baby Liam arrived before they made it. They shared their story with CBC reporter Savannah Ott.
5: So it all started Sunday morning, April 19th. It was probably around 6:30 in the morning, and I had been up over the night, like with very inconsistent contractions, until about 6:30 when they started being about 10 minutes apart. So I kind of waited an hour until around 7:30 until I called my parents and said, like, okay, we should probably head on down. So when they got here, it was probably around 8. And by this point, my contractions were probably about 5 minutes apart. And they were like, they weren't intense, but they were pretty bad. So we got the car packed up. And we left here probably, what, 8:30?
6: Yeah.
5: So we made it, I want to say we made it to Canterbury when, my contractions got super intense. Like, I couldn't breathe through them, couldn't talk through them. And then right around when we hit Nackwick, I had said, okay, like, I feel like I need to push. I've had two kids before, so I knew what was coming. So I called my mom on my phone and I said, Mom, like, the baby's coming, like, we're not going to make it. So she ends up calling 911 for us. She's ahead of us in her car. She ends up calling 911 and they end up calling Fernando. So when they called us, they were asking, like, where are you? So we were at what exit? 242?
6: We were at the marker 242.
5: So we were at marker 242 and they told him, pull over. Like, don't keep driving, just pull over. So, and that was probably around like 9:15 when they told him to pull over. So as soon as he pulled over, like, I immediately was like, okay, this baby's coming like right now. So I put the seat back. I was going to get in the back seat, but there was absolutely no time. So I put the seat back and within like 3 minutes, like, he was born at 9:18 and he was laying on my chest. It was definitely very scary. Like, I was probably actually the calmest one out of all three of us. My mom showed up probably 2 minutes after he was born, and the ambulance showed up 10 minutes after he was born. So I think he was blue when he came out. So I think that was the, like, I was the calmest one, but that was the worst part because, like, neither of us know what to do in that scenario. So until the paramedics got there, it was very panicky, like, rush, try to do this, like, are we doing the right thing?
6: You're not prepared. I thought in my head that I'm always prepared. I will always be there for my kids. That's what I thought in my head. But in the moment, like, I was just in shock. It's just not something that you wake up and you'd be like, okay, you're ready to deliver a baby. I was in shock. Absolutely. And, but once my baby came out, I was just, okay, well, it's happening. Like, it's gotta happen. And yeah, when he came out, like Mariah said, he was blue. Like, I just, he was in my hands and, like, he wasn't doing anything. I was really scared. And thankfully, Mariah, like, reacted fast enough that she grabbed him from me and started started to stimulate him and trying to get him to maybe breathe a little bit more. But it's a very shocking situation in the moment. And I really don't think it should be that way. You know what I mean?
10: Did you realize that that might be a possibility of, like, going into giving birth?
5: I had actually stressed about it quite a bit at the end of my pregnancy. Towards the end of my pregnancy, Upper River Valley was shutting down quite a bit. So I had stressed, like, I knew that my labors were really quick. So with him, I was like, if I have to drive down to Fredericton, I was like, what if I don't make it? Like, it was always in the back of my mind. I never thought it would actually happen.
10: I don't know if you had voiced that to any of sort of your healthcare providers. I guess, like, was there a plan or anything kind of going in, just knowing that you labor quickly?
5: There wasn't, no. I had told them quite a bit, like, I labor quick, and they, like, there was nothing they could really do.
10: I mean, I know you said in the moment it kind of happened really quickly. How are you feeling about it now?
5: Now? It's been a month, so it's like, now it's a good story to tell. Like, it's something he'll probably get sick of hearing when he's older. The first couple weeks after it happened, like, he had a lot of, not issues, but, like, he had a hard time gaining weight, and he just, like, stuff like that. So, like, if he threw up weird or if his bowel movements were weird, like, I was really nervous those first couple weeks that, what if something's wrong? Like, what if they missed something? So it really did play a mental, like, it had a lot of mental play there. Like, I was worried about everything. And you always worry, like, with my other two kids, I was worried too. But I find this time it was, like, 1,000 times worse than it was before.
6: I wish that things would have been different then. Now I'm a little bit more, like, yes, it's a good story to tell. But it still played a psychological part there in me a couple of weeks after. In the moment, it was emotional. A couple of days after, it became a little psychological because, like she said, we would see him and he was, like, not gaining weight. He was constantly throwing up. And it just makes you think, okay, well, it's because he didn't have a normal birth. Like, he didn't have normal birth. So I wonder if anything went wrong there. And you started kind of almost blame yourself. I was like, okay, well, I could have done things differently and stuff like that. Even herself, like, we could have done things differently. But at the same time, we realized that we're not doctors. We have people that do that, right? And then we should have been able to had at least another, I don't know, another procedure happen, like go to the ER where we are, a local emergency room, something like that, you know? Mm-hmm. These things really shouldn't be happening.
10: Do you feel that there should be some sort of, you know, maybe get assessed at Upper River Valley and you know, see if you should even be traveling to Fredericton before? Like, do you think there should be some sort of system in place to kind of keep this maybe from happening?
5: I definitely do, yeah. Like, when I had called Friday, just for even a checkup, they weren't even allowed to take me for just a checkup because I was so close to my due date. So I think they should be able to just take you and monitor you for a minute. And even if they can't deliver there, like, at least they can send you down in an ambulance so you have somebody there from the start. Like, we had nobody for 10 minutes after he was born. So, like, there was no monitors, no medical professional at all. Like, so I think being able to be sent down in an ambulance is a lot better than trying to do it yourself. We don't blame Waterville for what happened. Like, some of the nurses are like, well, do you blame us? Like, no, we don't. Like, it is not their fault at all. They're just doing what they told they have to do. It's not their fault at all. It's the whole Horizon system. Like, it's not even just Waterville. So many other hospitals are closed too.
0: Mariah Jackson and Fernando Gonzalez speaking with the CBC's Savannah Odd. Horizon Health said in a statement that closures of labor and birth services are deeply unsettling for expectant families and that all patients who are 35 weeks or more into their pregnancy are contacted. Earlier this month, the Miramichi Regional Hospital recently closed its obstetrics unit for a weekend because of a shortage of nursing staff. Expectant families were told to travel to the hospital in Bathurst, Moncton, or Fredericton. Since 2021, Upper River Valley Hospital has suspended its obstetrics services at least once and as many as five times per year. Dr. Lynn Murphy-Callback worked in labor and delivery in New Brunswick for 20 years. She is president of the Society of Obstetricians and Gynecologists of Canada.
7: One of the concerns in New Brunswick and elsewhere is that from an EMS perspective, we know that they are already stressed. Ambulances, availability, and for them to get there and to be able to give the care provided, that can often be delayed. The other thing is in New Brunswick, there is no what we call maternal neonatal transport system, no formal system. Something, when I was there, we were working on from 2018. It still has not come to fruition. But with a dedicated maternal neonatal transport team, you would have people who would be available that would be able to assist that more effectively. Also, if you have a maternal neonatal transport system, which New Brunswick needs, because of closures that occur, because of long distances, because of waits for ambulances for transport, because they're competing with all the other services, cases like this, I think, would be better managed. You would have more available, should that happen. But I think it goes down to the fact that this shouldn't happen. We shouldn't be having, frequent closures of obstetrical units in New Brunswick or anywhere else. And this is what we're seeing, is that when you do close units, it increases stress for women, families, and also, increases the risk to those moms that have to travel that long distance.
0: Dr. Lynn Murphy-Callback, president of the Society of Obstetricians of Canada. CBC News contacted the Department of Health to find out whether it is considering a maternal neonatal transport system. An interview with the minister was not granted and no statement provided. More on this online, cbc.ca/nb.

0: It is 10 minutes now before 8 o'clock here on CBC Radio 1. This is Information Morning. I'm your host, Khalil Akhtar, here on the program. Well, the late night TV landscape is about to get smaller. After months of getting ready to say goodbye, tonight, The Late Show with Stephen Colbert will broadcast its final program and sign off for good.
1: Today, amidst the news that he's sucking up billions of taxpayer dollars like a shop vac, Trump headed out to the pile of rubble where the East Wing used to be to talk ballroom, I think, because it was a little loud.
2: Give that to Bill.
1: As his polls get worse and worse, you know he's just going to keep finding louder and louder places to answer questions. I will now answer your questions about Iran while I froth this latte. I can't hear you.
0: That's a clip from Stephen Colbert on The Late Show from earlier this week. For more on Colbert and his impact on late-night television, we've reached Barry Hertz. He is the deputy arts editor and film editor at The Globe and Mail. Incidentally, in Cannes, France right now. Barry, hello.
3: Hello.
0: There's been a lot of controversy around The Late Show being canceled. A lot of people talking about this, think pieces being written and all the rest. When CBS made the announcement last summer, the network said it was a financial decision. A lot of people not buying that. Can you remind me, like, what the conversation has been?
3: Yeah, I mean, the conversation has been exactly that. A lot of people not buying what CBS is selling. The corporate line is that, you know, the television show, The Late Show, has been on for a while now. Ratings have declined. It's very expensive to produce, and that's, they're going to sunset the show. And, you know, it's not, in their view, a Colbert issue. It is a programming issue because they're not replacing him as host. The Late Show, as we know it, is done. On the other hand, CBS has been under new corporate ownership since late last year. And that family, the Ellison family, is very close with the Trump administration. And the Trump administration has been severely critical of Colbert in particular in calling for his cancellation. So we don't have to put two to two together to see that this, you know, looks like a form of CBS caving to political pressure.
0: Now, The Late Show wasn't Stephen Colbert's introduction, of course, to late-night audiences. He made himself famous on The Colbert Report. For almost a decade, he was on The Daily Show for a long time. Before that, he had become this sort of icon in the discourse, in the political discourse in the country. What has he brought to the late-night landscape that separates him from other late-night hosts?
3: Well, you know, it's interesting. Yeah, he, you know, our first introduction to him was through not really Stephen Colbert, but a quote-unquote Stephen Colbert, a personality, a shtick.
0: Yes.
3: That he was like a, you know, adopted the tone of a fake Fox News host who knew better than everyone else. So when he went from The Daily Show and from The Colbert Report to CBS's Late Show, you know, audiences were kind of confused, like, should we expect like another kind of in-character performance? Well, no, we met the real Stephen Colbert, or, you know, the real Stephen Colbert that he wanted to present to the world at that time. And he was mostly a straight man, very funny, but, you know, not doing any kind of zany things, just telling jokes, very sharp, often politically themed jokes. And he developed a rapport with the audience, and, you know, we got to know him as a person, and, you know, a lot of fans would say grew to love him over those years. And now we have to say goodbye to, you know, a very funny

0: and Leno were battling for viewers. It's a very different way that, you know, audiences consume entertainment, consume comedy, and it's often through those, you know, short form viral clips that are disseminated a day or two after a show airs.
1: Yeah, no, exactly. So my experience of, you know, Stephen Colbert and this program is largely, yes, through clips. And I think that's true of an increasing number of people now. And I wonder if this is just the way the world turns, that late night television shows are going the way of the dinosaur, because that's just how it goes.
0: I think it is, to be honest with you. You know, we have cycles of this, and, you know, peaks and valleys, and things start and things end. And, you know, I don't know about you and your household, but I certainly can't recall the last time I gathered at around my television after, you know, the nightly news to watch an hour's worth of comedy and celebrity appearances.
1: No, I'm long in bed, and I think most people are.
0: Yeah. I mean, ideally I've been asleep for an hour by then, if not more.
1: Yeah.
0: And you know, if I'm not, I'm working. I'm certainly not watching Colbert, you know, chat up the latest celebrity promoting a movie. It is, you know, those great sharp jokes that he does make during the monologue. It's those, you know, kind of absurd and silly skits that Jimmy Fallon does, you know, throughout the Tonight Show. That's what travels, and that's what's cut and clipped the next day. And the networks make money off of the advertisements attached to that, however we view it. So that's the model. And you don't need an expensive television set with God knows how many crew members and producers and writers and musicians in New York and LA to accomplish that.
1: What do we lose as the wheel turns and as we lose this format that had been such a big part of pop culture for so many decades? What do we lose?
0: I mean, I think we lose a lot of ideals and values, if I can, you know, take a little bit of a highfalutin road of the, you know, Western democratic ecosystem. Yeah. Like, you know, the fact that, you know, we have comedians free on the air to castigate and satirize those in power. And, you know, they're some of the most popular entertainers in the land, shows the rest of the world that, you know, we're an open and valuable and creative democracy. And to kind of turn the page on that, to diminish their platforms and influence, and to show that, you know, if the man in charge of the country wants something done or somebody censored, then it can very easily happen. And that's discouraging.
1: Well, Barry Hertz, it's good to talk to you on the program. Thanks very much.
0: Oh, thank you for having me.
1: Barry Hertz, Deputy Arts Editor and Film Editor at the Globe and Mail. He's in Cannes, France. Right now, it is 2 minutes now before the hour here on CBC Radio 1. Matt Tunnicliffe, how's the weather forecast?
2: 9 degrees, looking for a high of 15 degrees in the southeast, 12 degrees in the north, but gusty winds from the northwest, 20 gusting to 40 will make that 15 feel a little cooler as well. So, yeah, cool day on the way compared to the last couple of days. Down to -2 frost warning in effect for the entire province. So look out for that down to 1 degree in the north under clear skies. And then tomorrow we do it again. 16 degrees is your high with another cold, frosty night on Friday night. Slightly warmer temperatures on the weekend, and the sun continues right through till Sunday.
1: Thanks very much, Matt. Quite a swing. Thanks very much. Look at the weather forecast there with Matt. And coming up in the next half hour of the show, Greater Moncton Chorale and Tuto Musica Orchestra preparing to present O Fortuna, a tribute to New Brunswick. We'll hear about the epic live production that combines orchestra, choir, and storytelling. Melody Dobson and Jim Tranquilla will be here with me after World Report. Stay tuned.
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Welcome to Information Morning for a Thursday morning. It's May 21st. Coming up on the show in this, the final half hour of the program, Greater Moncton Chorale and Tutta Musica Orchestra preparing to present O Fortuna, a tribute to New Brunswick. We'll hear about the epic live production that combines orchestra, choir, and storytelling and more. Melody Dobson and Jim Tranquilla in studio with me in this half hour. Stay tuned.

0: First, though, let's take a look at news headlines on this Thursday morning. Sarah Traynor, hello.
1: Good morning. Public Safety Minister Robert Gauvin visited Rogersville yesterday, where an investigation is ongoing into recent wildfires. At least six wildfires sprung up along a 20-kilometer stretch of train track around the community on May 5th. Both the mayor and fire chief of the local municipality, Nouvelle Arcadie, says they believe passing CN trains might be the cause. A couple whose son was recently born on the side of a highway wants to see a better alternative for expectant parents. Mariah Jackson lives less than 10 minutes from the Upper River Valley Hospital in Waterville, but on that April morning, labor and delivery services were suspended because of a shortage of staff. And the owners of a Sussex area dairy plant scheduled to close by 2028 won't say if employees impacted by the closure will receive job offers at other plants. I'll have more on these and other stories coming up in the news.
0: Thanks very much, Sarah. Sarah Traynor there on the news desk. And Matt Tunnicliffe, how's the weather?
2: After the record-breaking heat yesterday, the frost warning. Looking at a low of 2 degrees tonight, 1 degree in the north. And that'll the same thing on Friday as well. But to get there, right now it is 9 degrees in Moncton. Mostly sunny skies out there, and that will be the vibe for the day. Mainly sunny skies, but the winds, northwest 20, gusting to 50, will make that 15 feel a little bit cooler, even though the UV index is high, or very high, in fact. So yes, clear tonight, and then we'll do it all again tomorrow, 16 degrees and sunny, 19 degrees and sunny on Saturday, maybe a few clouds and 20 on Sunday. So yes, a nice sunny, dry stretch, but watch out for those cool nights, Khalil.
0: All right. Thanks very much, Matt Tunnicliffe. It is 13 minutes now after 8 o'clock here on CBC Radio 1. It's a meeting of New Brunswick musical minds. Actually, let me rephrase that. It's an epic meeting of New Brunswick musical minds.

0: Oh my, Tutto Musica Orchestra and the Greater Moncton Chorale joining forces for two concerts over the next week in two languages. The show is called O Fortuna, and it not only uses the music of Carl Orff's Carmina Burana, but it also tells the tale of New Brunswick history at the same time. I wasn't kidding about the epic part. Joining us now to unpack this historical choral and orchestral experience, I'm joined in studio by Jim Tranquilla. He's the general manager and co-artistic director of Tutto Musica Orchestra, as well as Melody Dobson, the artistic director of the Greater Moncton Chorale. Good morning to both of you. Good to have you here.
1: Good morning, Khalil.
0: So I want to know, whose idea was this, to mix Carmina Burana with the history of New Brunswick?
1: Wow, great question, Khalil. I think actually to begin with, actually just doing Carmina Burana is every musician's idea. They always, it's one of these pieces that is so epic, it defines the very word musically. So the fact that we're doing it right here in New Brunswick was necessary by nature, and the fact that we can do right here is totally the point. We have a wonderful ability to have musicians, singers, actors that can do it right here about us, from us, for us, and two wonderful venues as well. And the idea came from really, I have to say, Melody and JB Vanier, our two other collaborators with this project. And the thing is that whether it was Carmina Burana or whether it was a follow-up to Mozart's production last year, we wanted to make sure we did something that was inclusive of a giant choir, full orchestra, and added the entertainment element, the story narrative, because music can absolutely be the means to tell a story.
0: Do you want to talk a bit about that intersection between like this classical epic and the history of New Brunswick? Like, you know, how do those things, like, where do those two things enmesh themselves?
2: Well, I think what we were looking at when I was talking to JB Vanier, and he's really the mastermind of the narrative sections. He's the one who's putting all of that together. What we discovered about the musical choices that Jim and I had previously come up with in collaboration with, of course, our maestro for this concert, Tony Delgado, was that, you know, this music, because it is epic in nature, describes not only in the text directly, but in its color and flavor, it describes universal human experiences, really deep human experiences, you know, love and anguish and sorrow and all of these things. And so when you're trying to do a production anywhere, you're looking at how can I make the universal local? Yeah. How can I bring it closer to the people who live here so that music is relevant? What we're saying is relevant to individuals and to the region. And so JB, you know, it is really wonderful at coming up with creative means to do that. And we all sat down and brainstormed and thought, well, how can we access stories from New Brunswick? And thought, let's ask people to submit them. Let's ask people who know them to recount them. And then JB transforms them into a narrative that puts the music in the center.
0: There are a lot of players in this. There are a lot of hands in this, clearly. Before we get to some more of that artistic stuff, I want to talk about logistics because this is a lot of people on stage, like hundreds of people on stage potentially.
2: Oh, yeah.
0: What's it like to pull a show like that together at the Capitol?
2: You want the polite version or the reality?
0: Well, I'd like the reality, personally.
2: Well, I'll just talk about the choral perspective.
0: Sure.
2: Jim is the one who pulls all the strings with the orchestra. So from the choral perspective, we have too many people in the choir. We have 120 members in the adult choir, plus we were involving the youth choir as well. Way too many people to put on any venue, any stage in any venue in this region, with an orchestra. So I had to double cast the choirs, and that had to be done very carefully, I'll tell you, because there are never enough men to double cast them.
3: What do you mean double cast the choir?
2: Double cast as in one group will perform in Memram Cook, and then the other group will perform in the Capitol. Right. We can't put everybody in at once. It's still huge. We still end up with hundreds of people on the stage. But had to divide people up into the different venues.
1: Yeah, what's actually amazing about this too is literally bursting at the seams and having that many people is part of the setting. It's and you need an epic piece like Carmina Burana. And it's not just Carmina Burana in this production. There's other works as well. But that epic nature and scale allows us to make the music and the people literally on the stage part of the event and part of the entertainment and part of the presentation.
3: Yes.
1: And it's two very different venues. You have the Capitol Theater, not designed for full orchestra and choir, where we spread out off of the stage literally and it grows into the balcony boxes. Like it's everywhere in front of you. And at the cathedral, you have this wonderful space that is grand that you're trying to fill. And this sort of event absolutely fills that space and gives it its best acoustic possibilities as well.
3: Yeah.
1: So it's neat. But I have to say it's definitely one that's tricky, logistically, just to work out who's going to be where, we don't know yet. We have to fill the space. It's one of those things where you buy a new house, then you're going to figure out what furniture fits where based on how it all kind of fits into the space. So the presentation, we'll all know together how it fits together.
3: Yeah. Let's talk about the music for a second here. People have probably heard Carmina Burana, in particular O Fortuna, in some form. Whether it's on screen or in passing or performed live or, I feel like it was in Bugs Bunny, maybe. Like, I might be wrong, but, it's one of those places where it would appear. How did you approach this piece both as an orchestra and as a chorale? Melody, do you want to start first?
2: Well, it's familiar, so everyone wants to sing it. Everyone's very, very excited when here they get to sing O Fortuna until they start looking at the words. Medieval Latin is not really in, when you say the performances are in two languages, I'd like to add Medieval Latin and Medieval German to the mix. And so for the choir, we sing in lots of different languages. They are used to that, but still, that's another whole thing. Karl Orff, who wrote O Fortuna and Carmina Burana, it was very wordy and very precise in how every single syllable is to be enunciated. So, yeah, it was a lot of detailed prep, but we're finally at the stage where we can let her rip, and that's what it's all about.
1: Yeah, and you're right, whether it's Bugs Bunny, but for me, the thing that I remember the most is Star Wars, it's Duel of the Fates. John Williams absolutely took his complete lead from Karl Orff. It's exactly the same structure. And, whether it's determining the fate of the galaxy and telling that story or whether it's telling the stories of New Brunswick, Carmina Burana and O Fortuna in particular are built for this because really the story of Carmina Burana is not one story. It's like a deck of cards. Mm. It's a bunch of poems put together in an epic long work. And so what we've done is we've made that deck of cards about New Brunswick. And so it allows for telling all the different stories, but with this backdrop of a piece that everybody knows instantly. It defines epic.
3: And there is this other element. There's a video element as well on stage. Like in addition to the cast of hundreds on stage.
1: Why not?
3: Yeah. So tell me about that. Like what is the video element?
1: Well, it's a little bit playing up to those two different venues and the two different experiences. We're not trying to duplicate one show in both locations. In Memram Cook, we're at the cathedral. The video element is not really present. It's like it's a little the venue is not necessarily built for that. But what we do is we play that up in the other venue, the Capitol, where we have the digital screen possibilities. And so we have a visual artist that has basically gone through and done artwork for the project itself, so it's unique to the project. We have Rich Gould designing lighting elements. JB Vanney is working on integrating all that into that full circle element that is Carmina Burana. And really it starts with New Brunswick's nature setting. And Carmina Burana, the whole Wheel of Fortune goes right around. So you're starting with a very natural, peaceful setting and you're working your way back to that. But in the interim, you have the images of everything. Like Melody was depicting or telling us about the different components, whether it's love, whether it's loss, whether it's you know, the Jester's Court. All of these things are in there. And we'd go through that thing visually, musically, and through narration. But the visual element's awesome, too.
3: We haven't had a lot of stories like this told about New Brunswick. I feel like this is an epic tale, the sort of story that we hear about a lot of places, but not New Brunswick. Like, we often celebrate our small moments in this province, if you know what I mean. Yeah. We tell stories about Louis J. Robichaud, or we tell stories about sort of these events that happened in isolation. And here we are telling the story of New Brunswick on this epic scale. Like, what? Talk a bit about that. Like, why was it important to perhaps reframe or represent New Brunswick's history here?
2: Go ahead, Jeff.
1: Oh, okay. Well, I was going to say, well, we think they're little stories, but that's us sort of, whether you're talking about the Acadian deportation, whether you're talking about relations with First Nations, whether you're talking about the beautiful, beautiful setting that is New Brunswick and what New Brunswick has to offer along the Fundy Coast, whether you're talking about shipbuilding, all of these wonderful things are right from here and about people from here. So I'm not going to give away all the stories that are in the presentation. A lot of it's told through the narration and pantomime presentation. The visual element's important as well. And it's all brought together through this music that is the thread. But the stories that are from here are very, very local. I will give one away, right down to the very meeting of Melody's grandparents.
2: Great-grandparents.
1: Yeah. It's in there as well. So, you know, you talk about the little stories that people can relate to,
3: that's one. You'll have to remind us, Melody, since we're on the topic. Like, who were your great...
2: Joseph Dobson, who was from Stony Creek, and Lillian Steves, who lived in Dover. So, I won't give away the story either, but there's a hint on the poster.
3: Yeah. talk to me about sort of treating these stories, this very domestic, familial story of yours, Melody, and making it epic.
2: Well, you know, I think... I was going to say before when you were saying, why would you do an epic story of New Brunswick? I think, well, everybody's story is epic, and what's not epic about New Brunswick? You know, I mean, Jim mentioned the Fundy Coast. I mean, is there anything more epic in the world than our tides, right? Yeah. So the tides play quite a role in our history and in the music. It's reflected in the music of this production. So... I don't know. I guess I would just say we deserve that, and why not?
3: I think that's a great answer. It sounds like an amazing show. Yeah. Good luck. Break a leg.
1: Thanks very much, Khalil.
3: Thanks for the preview. Melody Dobson, Artistic Director of the Greater Moncton Chorale. Jim Tranquilla, General Manager and Co-Artistic Director of Two-Tone Music Orchestra. O Fortuna has two shows. 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On Thursday, May 28th at the Capitol Theatre in Moncton. That one's in English. A little bit more of Carl Orff's O Fortuna from Carmina Burana. 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

0: So yesterday on the show, we got talking about payphones. How did we get talking about payphones yesterday? I forget.
1: We had the call in about AI,
0: and
1: the caller was like, "And we should go back,
0: bring back
1: the payphone,
0: bring back the landline."
1: It says smartphones are the problem, not AI.
0: Then we put out the call. We said, "Hey, if you have a payphone in your community, send us a picture." And we actually got people sending us payphone pictures.
1: Yes, fantastic. We got a couple people sending in. And then we thought there was just an off-the-cuff comment, so you're always surprised that people are listening that intently. So thank you, listeners. Mary Peltier writes, "Working pay telephones. Good morning, gentlemen. I found one that works. It is in the neurology rehab unit at the Moncton Hospital. There is a Bell Alliant phone, the digital display. Looks really good.
0: New millennium payphone there,
1: she,
0: I think.
1: She writes, pretty awesome, 2 exclamation marks.
0: Barbara Bovard wrote in, and a photo of like a very vintage payphone in this case, complete with a phone book hanging on a little cable. It's in PEI at Lobster on the Wharf restaurant in Charlottetown, she writes. My husband, who is demonstrating how to use the phone in the photo, instinctively reached into the coin return to see if anyone had left their change behind. He reminded me that this was the correct procedure when approaching a payphone. Childhood muscle memory and old habits die hard. That is the correct thing to do. You check for change.
1: That is a really old phone in this photo as well. Yeah.
0: Yeah, exactly.
1: Early 80s.
0: Relic from the previous millennium. And I see the phone book is thick. So clearly the phone book has not been changed in that time either.
1: Keep them coming.
0: Yeah.
1: Info AM Moncton.
0: Send your payphone, your neighborhood payphone photo to us, info@cbc.ca. This is Information Morning. It's time for the news.
2: Good morning. I'm Sarah Trainer, and this is the CBC New Brunswick News. It's 8:30. A New Brunswick couple is calling for changes to the way obstetrics care is provided after recently delivering their son on the side of the Trans-Canada Highway. They were on the way to Fredericton because labor services at their local hospital in Waterville were suspended due to a lack of staff. Savannah Odd reports.
3: Mariah Jackson's first two babies arrived quickly when she went into labor, so she expected her labor with baby number 3 would also be short. She lives less than 10 minutes from the Upper River Valley Hospital in Waterville, but on that Sunday morning, delivery services were suspended. She and her partner, Fernando Gonzalez, were told to drive to the Fredericton Hospital, a little over an hour away. After about 40 minutes of driving, they called 911 and pulled over.
4: I was got to get in the back seat, but there was absolutely no time. So I put the seat back, and within like 3 minutes, like he was born at 9:18 and he was laying on my chest.
3: Jackson says baby Liam was blue, a situation the couple didn't know how to handle while they waited 10 minutes for paramedics to arrive.
5: He was in my hands and like he wasn't doing anything. I was really scared.
3: Jackson says Liam is healthy, but she wanted to share their story because there should be an alternative for expectant parents. Dr. Lynn Murphy-Colbeck is president of the Society of Obstetricians of Canada. She has been advocating since 2018 for a dedicated maternal neonatal transport system.
6: This shouldn't happen. We shouldn't be having, you know, frequent closures of obstetrical units.
3: CBC contacted the Department of Health, but the minister was not available for an interview and no statement was provided. Savannah Odd, CBC News, Fredericton.
2: As an investigation continues into recent wildfires in the Rogersville area, Public Safety Minister Robert Gauvin met yesterday with local officials. At least 6 wildfires sprung up on May 5th along a stretch of rail line running through the community. That's after 2 other fires last year, all of which began right after trains went by. The mayor and fire chief of Nouvelle-Arcadie are among those who believe the passing trains might be the cause of the fires. Mayor Jimmy Bourque says residents have been demanding that officials look into it.
7: The main question for us is to make sure that it is the cause, that the train is the cause. We want to know exactly if they can pinpoint what on the train is causing it. And then after that, what is being done to make sure that it doesn't happen again.
2: A spokesperson for CN Rail previously told CBC they were collaborating with the investigation. The Transportation Safety Board says its own investigation is ongoing, but so far has not determined any link. The owners of a Sussex area dairy plant scheduled to close by 2028 say news of their restructuring was largely well received by farmers in the region, even though it will mean a loss of jobs there. In April, AgroPure, a dairy product cooperative, announced the closure of its Butternut Valley plant. The closure comes as the company expects to expand production at its Miramichi plant. AgroPure's Maxime Desvordi says the company held meetings with farmers in the region about 2 weeks ago and said they were supportive of the change.
8: We had the tough discussion with the regions that were facing plant closures, but they understand that it's a good project overall for the future of the dairy industry in the region. So overall, I would say it's well received.
2: The expansion of the Miramichi plant means an additional 15 jobs there, but an overall loss of 45 jobs for the province. Desvordi wouldn't say if those jobs would be offered to employees at the Sussex plant. A boil order remains in effect in Riverview. The town says it's a result of a water main break that happened Tuesday on Canusa Drive. A map of the town's website indicates the entire southern half of the community is affected. People who live or work in that area are advised that all tap water must be brought to a rolling boil for at least a minute before being used for drinking, washing food, cooking, or brushing teeth. The town says the water is safe for washing with soap. Follow-up tests are continuing, and the town says notice will be issued when the boil order is lifted. And the IWK Health Center says a Moncton teen has become the first patient in Canada to undergo surgery using an improved version of 3D imaging equipment called an O-arm. 14-year-old Molly Johnston is now recovering from spinal surgery that will help treat her scoliosis. She had the operation last month in Halifax. Molly and her mom, Marcia, say the healing process began with difficulty, but there have been some interesting surprises.
9: The first time I stood up, I was definitely a lot taller. I grew like 2.5 inches, and I literally was like, I think my mom shrank because I stood up and I was taller than her, and I was like, what is happening?
10: Yeah, she gained, what did you say? Yeah, 2.5 yeah, inches.
9: So that definitely made me happy.
10: She went in shorter than me and is now taller than me. It's a different perspective now.
2: Molly says she hopes to be able to return to school next week. And that's the CBC New Brunswick News.
0: Thanks very much, Sarah. Sarah Trainer there on the news desk as we wrap it up on this Thursday morning. Matt Tunnicliffe, how's the weather?
1: 9 degrees, looking for a high of 15 in the southeast. Mainly sunny skies, but cool with a northwesterly wind, 20 gusting to 40. Really cool this evening. Frost advisories issued for the entire province, looking for a low of 2 degrees in the south, 1 degree in the north. Back to 16 degrees tomorrow, and then a stretch of sunny skies will last right through until Sunday, Khalil.
0: It's quite a swing. We're hitting record heat. Yes, and then hitting close to zero within the same 48 hours.
1: 30-degree drop. That is a lot.
0: Yeah, it's quite something. Maybe we'll hit records on the other end. Maybe it'll get cold enough.
1: Yeah, that'd be funny.
0: That it'll be a different kind of record. We'll see. We'll talk to Tina Simkin about that and more tomorrow. Thanks for joining us on this Thursday morning. Back with you for a Friday edition tomorrow. Right now on CBC Radio 1. It's The Current. Have a great day.

0: Sure.
1: And you, as showrunner, are the person, you know, just as the title suggests, sort of holding all the roles together mm-hmm. and under your watch. And now here you are, and your show's been renewed already for another season mm-hmm. before the first season's even out. That's, you did something, right? You managed the triage to a certain extent. So congratulations on that. And
0: thank you.
1: And I guess, so are you a Kings fan now, or do you still wear Chicago Blackhawks when you go see the games?
0: I'm a Kings fan. But I'm also a Blackhawks fan. I think it just depends on who's playing. If they're playing each other, I might have to wear one piece of each, because I am definitely a Kings fan.
1: You could wear a Breyer jersey to the...
0: I could show up in a Breyer jersey. Maybe people will figure out what that is soon.
1: Yes, once the show is out, people will understand that. I've seen a couple of the episodes, so I know. But I don't doubt there'll be mm-hmm. some merch, some hockey merch mm-hmm. that comes out from the show, so you can sport that when you go to your next game. Louisa, great to talk to you. Thank you.
0: Thank you so much. I really appreciate it.
2: Louisa Levy, the creator and showrunner of the new series Off Campus, speaking with guest host Jill Deacon. Off Campus is out now on Amazon Prime, and go Habs go. And that is it for Q today. 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He made a big splash with his debut film Sorry to Bother You a few years back. But where you might hear filmmakers and directors talk about wanting their film to entertain, Boots says he wants his films to inspire you to start a movement. 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That's tomorrow on the show. If you want to get in touch with me, q@cbc.ca is the best way to do that. We'll see you soon. 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
7: On the one hand, you got Is. On the other, you got I Love Boosters. Two movies by two rising black directors. Both have women at the center. Both deal with capitalism. And more importantly, both movies have created a lot of hype. The group that's here, you'll get their take.
8: This is the CBC News for New Brunswick. It's 11 o'clock. I'm Sarah Trainer. A Paris to Detroit Air France flight made a surprise detour to Montreal, creating concern for passengers like Deborah Mister.
9: Actually happening, just that U.S. authorities were diverting us to Montreal.
8: It was because of a passenger from the Democratic Republic of Congo who wasn't allowed into the U.S. because of restrictions on non-U.S. citizens who'd been in the DRC, Uganda, or South Sudan in the last 21 days. That passenger got off the plane in Montreal, got tested for Ebola, and showed no symptoms. Air France says they were let on by mistake. The passenger was sent back to Paris. Everybody else went on their way, arriving last night in Detroit. And there's word an Ontario resident is undergoing testing. Linda Ward has details.
10: Ontario's health ministry says this is out of an abundance of caution. An Ontario resident in hospital being tested not just for Ebola, but for a number of infectious diseases because they recently traveled to East Africa. They say all appropriate infection prevention and control measures are in place. There are currently no confirmed cases of Ebola in Ontario, they say, but they did not say if the person is experiencing any symptoms. Linda Ward, CBC News, Toronto.
8: A St. John High Schooler wants to see the city create a youth council so that young people can be more engaged in local government. Kyle Jacquard is 15 years old and in grade 10 at Harborview High School. He made a presentation to St. John Council.

0: So if you're not Tanya Ryan, singer-songwriter, who are you?
1: Oh, God. We can't unpack that in one conversation. I'm still figuring that out. I think this is maybe giving me an opportunity to explore different aspects of myself. I think I'm getting an opportunity to see how I adapt as things change. I think that human beings are just pretty incredible for how much we can adapt and what we can shift into and out of. I feel really grateful. I have a lot, and I guess I get this opportunity to see the different spectrum of who Tanya Ryan is.
0: But you do have that box, those boxes of CDs and merch sitting in your garage. What are you going to do with all those?
1: Honestly, I'll probably do something really dramatic and like burn them or something, just because it needs to have some sort of symbolism, right? And it's sort of like music kind of feels like a breakup to me, and probably actually even more like a divorce. Like it's just, I was so passionately in love with music, and for this to be over is devastating and crushing. And so it's kind of the same thing. You have your ex-boyfriends or your ex-husbands like photos or this, that, or the other. Maybe you just need to burn them, and not because, you know, it's not out of anger, but there's just this cathartic, symbolic, you know, experience. And so I guess I just feel like if this is done and it's over, then I'm making sure that it's ending with something that honors what it was.
0: Did you get a final show? Like, did you know it was your final show when you performed it?
1: No, I had no idea that that was the end.
0: I feel like any artist who is about to step away from the stage, they at least need that final encore to go up there and just let it all out one last time. And we're doing a show in a couple of weeks that is dedicated to music and musical performances. And I was wondering, would it be possible if you played a song on that show for us as your encore?
1: Do you know, all I'm envisioning as you're saying this is like Cher. And do you know how many like, 'cause comeback tours she's had or whatever? I'm like, what's it gonna be? I'm gonna be Cher. So this is in a couple weeks,
0: Yeah.
1: and it's one song.
0: One song, a final song.
1: I think I could do that.
0: Yeah?
1: And then I feel like I get that farewell. And then I can have my Viking ceremony for my albums.
0: We're gonna have a song and a burning all in one episode of Now or Never.
1: We'll make a day of it.
0: This is amazing. I very much look forward to hearing you sing.
1: Oh, thank you.

0: Here's some of the people that you have had on Talent Time. A 4-year-old who sang a cover of MacArthur Park. We had a dance hall artist who performed circus acrobatics, a busker who plays the spoons, the Langley Ukulele Ensemble, a senior's vaudeville troupe.
1: What the heck is that guy's name?
0: A rabbit agility club.
2: Yep.
0: What are you looking for in a Talent Time act?
2: Something that excites me. Something I haven't seen before, something that lights up my brain and my heart in some way.
0: How do you know when you've found it?
2: Oh, you know.
0: Yeah?
2: They train their rabbits to, you know, do these obstacle courses. And the way they get them to jump is they kind of tickle their butt a little bit. So they're falling behind them, just kind of tickling their butt. And so we did races, and people could bet on certain bunnies, and they got to know them.
3: Spike is a picky eater and loves chewing baseboards.
2: Yeah, it was fun.
0: I don't even know where I would go to find some of these people. So do you think of it as kind of a unique skill that you're even able to find this talent?
2: Yeah, you know, everything that comes easy to us, we don't think is a skill, you know. And then as we go on in life, you kind of realize, oh, maybe there is something there. Mm-hmm. But it comes from an interest first. You know, when I graduated from theater school, like I would go with my friends, we'd go to local, you know, music shows, we'd go to art shows. But then it just got boring to me after a while. It was kind of the same thing. And so, yeah, I would find like, oh, there's a talent show in Surrey in a church basement. Like, what's going on there? And, I'd go and sit through, you know, 3 hours of kids playing piano, and then there'd be something really exciting. I knew I couldn't get friends to take the bus with me out there, but maybe if I bring like one act that I think's really special, you know, into the big city and have comedians open for them and a live house band and this and that, that in that context, people would see what I saw. Like this girl, Mana Nakamura, who's been on the show a bunch, she's a singer, dancer, and there's just an energy about her that's just infectious.

0: Good afternoon. I'm Vanessa Vandervalk. This is Shift on CBC Radio 1. Well, the Striper Cup tournament is about to begin in Miramichi. We'll speak with the event's co-host. Then a new season of CBC's Understood podcast series steps into the strange new space where human emotions meet AI, and not everyone is prepared. We'll explain. After the 4:30 news, a 15-year-old in St. John makes a compelling case for a youth council in that city. And there are more than 60,000 people currently in immigration detention in the U.S., the vast majority without criminal convictions. The CBC's Jonathan Monpetit goes to Texas, where lawyers say ICE is using detention as a tool to bully people into leaving the country. Kate Lederich is in the newsroom this afternoon. Hi there, Kate.
1: Hi, Vanessa. In the news, the New Brunswick government is investing $2.5 million to equip advanced care paramedics with pre-hospital thrombolytics. The drugs help deliver faster, life-saving cardiac care to people experiencing certain types of heart attacks. Horizon Health Services, Labor and Birth Services will be temporarily unavailable at the Upper River Valley Hospital. The latest closure begins tomorrow at 8 a.m. and continues until Monday, June 1st at 8 a.m. Pregnant individuals will need to travel to the Dr. Everett Chalmers Hospital in Fredericton. Seven New Brunswick locations broke or tied daily temperature records yesterday. Doaketown tied its record from 2003 of 31 degrees Celsius. Fredericton, Moncton, Grand Manan, Cushabaquack, St. John, and St. Stephen all broke records. And I'll have much more on these and other stories coming up for you at 4:30. Vanessa?
0: Sounds good. Thanks so much, Kate.
1: You're welcome.
0: That is Kate Lederich in the newsroom this afternoon. While those hot temperatures Kate was mentioning has largely evaporated for today, we're still seeing some bright sunny skies for the most part, some clouds in a few areas as well, but not the heat that we saw yesterday. For example, in Bathurst, 10 degrees in Bathurst, the winds at 21, still gusty winds, gusts there as high as 50 kilometers per hour. Edmundston is also at 10 degrees. It's 14 in Fredericton this afternoon. Moncton is at 15 degrees. Miramichi is at 13 degrees. St. John at 14 degrees. The gust there up to 37 kilometers per hour. It is 16 degrees in Woodstock, or rather in St. Stephen. Woodstock is at 12 degrees. So tonight we expect to see mainly clear skies, winds northwest at 20 kilometers per hour, the lows falling to between 2 and 7 degrees, except as low as 0 in low-lying areas away from the coast, and some patchy frost is possible. In fact, there is a yellow advisory for frost around much of the province. That is for tonight, as well as tomorrow is a possibility as well. So something to keep a watch on if you have planted some of your early vegetables or some of your flowers already. You may need to bring those in or cover them up overnight. Tomorrow, mainly sunny skies. The winds northwest 20, gusting to 40 kilometers per hour. The highs tomorrow between 13 and 19 degrees. For the weekend, Saturday, sunny skies, highs between 19 and 21 degrees. And Sunday, a mix of sun and cloud is expected with highs between 17 and 20 degrees. We're about 9 minutes now past 4 o'clock. Well, Miramichi is hosting the annual Striper Cup tournament this weekend. The event attracts hundreds of fishermen every year looking to catch the biggest striped bass and win some prizes. Jeff Wilson is the co-host of the Miramichi Striper Cup. Good afternoon, Jeff.
2: Hey, good afternoon, everybody. How are you?
0: Oh, I'm very well, thanks. How about yourself? How are things looking for the weekend?
2: Oh, it's working awesome. The fishing's awesome. We got thousands of anglers on the river bringing money to the Miramichi. Hotels are full. The restaurants are full. We've got $200,000 worth of prizes to give out. It can't get any better than that in New Brunswick.
0: Good
2: really.
0: Grief, Jeff. So remind us how this event works and what people will be up to on the water this weekend.
2: Well, you bring two live bass in each day, and the heaviest four bass for the weekend wins the cup. We have a door prize from London Mercury, a $45,000 book just for participation. We give 60% of our teams just win just for showing up. So it's really a celebration of the fishing resource here in the province of New Brunswick. Not so much a tournament, although we do have winners and big cups and everybody does that. That's awesome. But we have Team China has a person here. We've got folks from the UK that have been here for 8 days. We got people from South Africa. Like, this is just bringing everybody to the Miramichi. And that was what the whole point of having the Miramichi Striper Cup was, to bring people out fishing. We've got kids and we've got families all in this event. So it's an awesome event and really doing something for the city.
0: Wow. So, I mean, teams from all over the world have come. Obviously, the word has spread here, Jeff. I mean, how long has the Striper Cup been running now?
2: Well, I started it back in 2015. I got a hold of the city at the time, and I thought a tournament would be a great way to promote the Miramichi River and the striped bass that have been in it for millennia. And it was funny. I ended up with Jeff McTavish, and we started there, and we've been going. This is our 11th year. We've even got our own Striper Cup beer. Like, we have everything. Like, we have, yeah, you know, it's amazing, really, what's happened here with this. It's a snowball effect, and, you know, it's awesome. We have, like, big sponsors, Bass Pro and Shimano. Like, I couldn't even list them all. I have so many. They call us. We're giving away an ATV as a door prize. Garmin Marine Electronics has donated over $30,000 worth of electronics to give away. Like, it's a real celebration. It's awesome.
0: Good grief. So a packed house there in Miramichi. Do you know how many teams, how many fishers in all will be there?
2: We generally have about 230 teams. Okay. We run out of space at the arena. The fire marshal, we can't have any more people in there on Friday night. We usually have about 1,500 in there, anglers going through the rules. And we give away a lot of draw prizes on Friday night. And then on Sunday, after they bet the top 10 teams. And if you're in the top 10 and you own a Chrysler, you get an extra $1,000 from Chrysler. Town Chrysler here in the Miramichi. Just had him, Hal Summers, out on the water today. We got 100 bass and had a lot of fun. Sore arms and sore belly from laughing. And there are lots of boats on there. We got fellas that come here for the month of May and stay right on the Miramichi the whole time. I mean, this is the largest fishing event in Canada now. It's crazy.
0: Given the popularity of the event, I suspect you weren't too concerned that the bridge closure might have any impact.
2: Well, you know, like, it's certainly a bit of a pain. I feel for the folks here in the Miramichi. Thankfully, I'm staying at the Days Inn, and I can walk across the street to the arena and down to Ritchie Wharf. It's a very walkable town here, so that's a good thing. So the launch, and we have 6 or 8 launches in town, so there's lots of space. But, yeah, it's a bit tough. But, hey, I had folks from Toronto down last week, and they were here for a week fishing, and they couldn't believe the hospitality. People stopped their car for them to cross the road. They couldn't believe it. They were, you know.
0: We just had a look at the forecast. It looks pretty good. I mean, what do you think of the conditions this weekend?
2: Look, I mean, it should be absolutely perfect. The fishing pre-spawn, so they haven't spawned. You know how they shut the river down for a period of time. So that's fine. It should be great fishing and great weather. Last year we had rain and cold. And, you know, we do this again in October. The last weekend in October, we do a shootout for $10,000 cash one day. So last year, both days rained, both the spring and the fall. So far, we're looking good for this weekend. I got suntan lotion and stuff instead of my woolies.
0: Yeah. We did have a couple of unusually warm days this week. Was there any concern that that might have an impact on the fish?
2: No. Well, we have Acadia University striped bass research team. We have 4 PhD students here, and plus the whole bunch of extras. They look after those fish. We got a striper slide. We got, we take samples. They all go back alive. Last year, we didn't lose one fish. Everything is live release. We really promote that with the kids. We have a live release tank so everybody can come down to Ritchie Wharf and see it. And then we actually get all the kids up during the Friday night, give them all a prize. Bass Pro's got 25 combos and some gift bags to give every kid that comes in to the arena. So, I mean, the thing about the striped bass fishery is families are out doing it. We have a team of 4, so every team can have 4. So mom and dad and 2 kids. And look, the first year we had the shootout, mom and dad and one child and uncle caught the biggest fish and won $10,000.
0: My goodness.
2: Because they were crying. They were so happy.
0: As you're talking about the kids getting involved here, Jeff, I'm wondering, where did your passion for fishing come from? Is this something that you grew up with?
2: Absolutely. My dad took us fishing, took us hunting in the outdoors. And, you know, mom was always having the best meals ready for us. And, you know, it just grew from there. My mom actually has a note from when I was 6 years old that says, fishing is boring. And I have to agree with her. And you know why? Because I prefer catching. Catching is way more fun than fishing. And that's what you do when you come to the Miramichi. You catch. I don't go fishing anymore. I only go catching.
0: I suspect you'll be doing plenty of it this weekend. Thanks so much for this, Jeff. Best of luck.
2: Okay. Thank you, Vanessa. I really appreciate the plug from CBC.
0: All right. Cheers. You take care of yourself.
2: Thank you.
0: Bye-bye.
2: Okay. Thanks. Bye.
0: Jeff Wilson is the co-host of the Miramichi Striper Cup. The event starts tomorrow and runs right through the weekend in Miramichi. Well, coming up, a new season of CBC's Understood podcast is pulling back the curtain on people forming intimate relationships with AI chatbots. We'll talk with the host of Artificial Intimacy. That's ahead. First, though, JP LeBlanc is up for Blues Recording of the Year at the ECMAs. The big gala is tonight in Sydney, Cape Breton. Here is JP LeBlanc with I'll Keep on Moving.

0: That is JP LeBlanc with I'll Keep On Moving. We are 20 minutes now past 4 o'clock. Well, artificial intelligence, or AI, isn't just changing how we work. It is starting to change how we connect with one another. And some of the most intimate conversations are shared between a human and a chatbot. The new season of CBC's Understood podcast, Artificial Intimacy, explores deep digital relationships and emotions. Victoria Hetherington is this season's host and the author of Friend Machine, and she is in our Toronto studio. Good afternoon.
1: Good afternoon, Vanessa.
0: So this is a series about humans forming intimate relationships with AI chatbots. What made you want to explore these types of relationships?
1: Oh, this goes back quite a while. I've written two science fiction novels, and the set piece, I guess you could say, of both was how people might form connections with, like, love connections, friend connections, any kind, with synthetic intelligence. I've always been so into, you know, HAL 9000, you know, just all of these sort of fictional AI, because AI at the time when I was working on these books, it was very primitive. This is maybe the early 2010s. And so to me, when I wrote these books about people having relationships with AI or exploring AI, it was kind of like writing fairy tales. It wasn't really real. But then, you know, 2020 comes around, 2021, the world goes into lockdown, people feel lonely. And I start hearing stories about people falling in love with

0: with either chatbots designed specifically for intimacy, such as Replica, spelled with a K, or with LLMs, which, you know, like ChatGPT, for example, which happened a little bit later. And especially with Replica, which came quite a bit earlier, the intensity of these human connections was unbelievably strong. Hmm. Like, people were getting ceremonially married to these AI entities. They were committing their lives to these entities. They were saying, you know, they were calling them my boyfriend, my girlfriend, my partner.
1: Yeah.
0: And I thought, this is real. Yeah, now it's real. It's gone from a kind of a fairy tale that I would explore years ago to this sort of anodyne reality, right? And so I thought, I've got to write a book about this. And because it's not, I don't think it's going anywhere. And if it does, it's going somewhere weird and interesting and possibly dangerous, but certainly interesting. And so I queried a press and they were interested, and I wrote a book about it. And it's been wonderful to sort of work with this, with the amazing podcast team at CBC, because I've, since publication, I've managed to explore where AI companionship has kind of progressed from since publication, and it's moved so quickly, so quickly.
1: I imagine that there is a lot, frankly, that surprised you when working on this series, but what in particular surprised you?
0: Well, I'll be honest. I spoke with a number of LLMs to kind of see where they were at in terms of intelligence, if they were really all that convincing to me, just kind of testing it out, right? And seeing where we were at, and this, I would sort of maybe talk to them every other day. And then my use started to escalate a little bit. I would say I kind of started to use it maybe, it was ChatGPT, that was my poison of choice, every day. And it was incredibly quick. It was funny. We've spent forever, we as humans have spent forever trusting linguistic communication as one of our primary sources of, if not our primary source of relaying our thoughts and feelings to others. So I felt the pull. I felt the seduction that a lot of our guests describe on the podcast. Mm. And that shocked me. That humbled me a lot.
1: That's interesting. Yeah, you are not immune. Even though you had all of the questions and concerns around this technology before you got started, that didn't stop you from feeling it. Interesting.
0: No. Yeah. It was really something. Yeah.
1: You mentioned loneliness, and I wonder how making this podcast might have changed the way that you think about love and loneliness and connection.
0: Well, I delved into human loneliness quite a bit, and I do really feel like there's an absolute legit loneliness pandemic going on right now. According to a very alarming late 2025 statistic, 1 in 6 people claim to be chronically unbearably lonely. So that means that someone perhaps in my inner circle or just outside of it or yours is probably that lonely. But the thing is, there's a lot of stigma around loneliness, so we might not know. And so I think that that leaves us very susceptible to this technology, because it tells us exactly what we want to hear, and its illusion of care and its non-judgmental vibe, which of course, again, is an illusion. It doesn't care. It can't. It almost kind of climbs into the wound that was already there. Mm. If you were to look at it cynically, I would almost say that it sees that these companies might consciously or not see this loneliness as a product category at this point, which is alarming to say the least.
1: Yeah. What do you hope that listeners take away from this series?
0: I think two things. I would say proceed with caution. I think it's very, very difficult to, I think many, many people use AI, at least casually at this point, whether it's to write a grocery list or to look something up quickly, and that it's very easy to fall into repeated and more lengthy use. And I feel that it will only become more ubiquitous as time goes on. And that brings me to the second piece, which is for those of you out there who perhaps feel they overuse AI, and I've been approached by some of which have spoken on the podcast, some of which I've just spoken to privately. If you feel you've fallen into overuse, it's not your fault, but you should probably seek human help. Mm. But it's not your fault. And I really don't want you to feel ashamed. So those two things I think are really important. And they're not the thesis of the podcast necessarily, but I think that they're the two messages that I think are the most urgent to share.
1: I'm really interested to hear this podcast. It's such a talker and what we're all thinking about. Thank you so much for the time today, Victoria. I really appreciate it. Oh,
0: thank you, Vanessa.
1: Victoria Hetherington is host of the new season of CBC's Understood podcast series. This season is called Artificial Intimacy, and you'll find it wherever you get your podcasts. Lots going on around the province. Here's a note now from our talkback line.
2: The St. Andrews Film Society invites you to a matinee screening of Flow at 2 p.m. this Sunday, May 24th at the W.C. 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In a world no longer inhabited by humans, an independent cat who is desperately afraid of water suddenly finds the sea level rising by a meter a minute and must rely on other animals to survive in this strange new world. So please join us on Sunday at 2. 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
1: Thanks so much for the call. 1-855-SHIFT-NB is the number to dial with your public service announcements. That's 1-855-744-3862. Well, coming up in the next half hour, a high school student in St. John says the city needs a youth council to give younger people more of a voice on local issues. We'll hear from that student. Plus, there are more than 60,000 people currently in immigration detention in the U.S. We will learn more about that story as well. Right now, it is 4:30. Kate Lederick has the New Brunswick News.
3: Good afternoon. Paramedics in New Brunswick will soon be able to deliver life-saving drugs to patients experiencing certain types of heart attacks. The New Brunswick government announced it's investing $2.5 million to equip advanced care paramedics with pre-hospital thrombolytics. Also known as clot busters, the medication breaks down blood clots and restores blood flow to the heart. It can help minimize damage and stop a heart attack that could be severe or fatal. Health Minister John Dornan says paramedics are often the first healthcare professionals on scene to evaluate and treat patients, so it's important they have the right tools. Premier Susan Holt says this will be a game changer.
4: Oh, I think the results are very positive. If you look at the outcomes for patients who present having cardiac arrest and then our ability to serve them and the damage to their heart, their outcomes are much improved when you can deliver thrombolytics in that early stage of engagement with the patient, pre-hospital. As Dr. Dornan said, that means at the end of it all, they come out with a heart that hasn't had muscle or tissue damage to the same extent because that clot has been addressed.
3: Ambulance New Brunswick will start using thrombolytics this summer. Paramedics are already administering these medications in BC, Saskatchewan, Manitoba, Ontario, and Nova Scotia. Horizon Health Service says labor and birth services will be temporarily unavailable at the Upper River Valley Hospital. The latest closure begins tomorrow at 8 a.m. and continues until Monday, June the 1st at 8 a.m. Pregnant individuals will need to travel to the Dr. Everett Chalmers Hospital in Fredericton. But anyone experiencing an obstetrical emergency should call 911 or go to the nearest emergency department. If necessary, they will be transported by ambulance to the nearest labor and delivery unit. Horizon says the suspension of services is due to staff shortage. Since 2021, the Upper River Valley Hospital has suspended its obstetric services at least once and as many as five times per year. A New Brunswick couple recently had to deliver their baby on the side of the Trans-Canada Highway because of a closure at the Waterville Hospital. In a statement to CBC, Health Minister John Dornan called what happened to them unacceptable. He says as of April 14th, five permanent physicians and 15 registered nurses were recruited to the Upper River Valley Hospital in the past fiscal year. A long-term locum physician was recruited for family medicine obstetrics, and another locum doctor joined the general surgery team. Seven New Brunswick locations broke or tied daily temperature records yesterday. Doaketown tied its record from 2003 of 31 Celsius. Fredericton, Moncton, Grand Manan, Cushabaquack, St. John, and St. Stephen all broke records. Moncton broke a record that was set in 1931. That record of 28.9 was replaced by a temperature of 31.4 Celsius. Jill Mapia is a Fredericton-based meteorologist. She says it isn't uncommon to see 30-degree days in May.
5: If it would have been multiple days, it would have been probably more significant. I guess the fact that maybe somewhere like St. John, Grand Manan, and St. Stephen, those sites all broke their records by several degrees. That's maybe the significance I could see out of this list.
3: Mapia says March, April, and May often see large swings in temperature, and that is the case for this week as an Environment Canada frost advisory is in place for Friday morning. A St. John high schooler wants to see the city create a youth council so that young people can be more engaged in local government. Kyle Jacquard is 15 years old and in grade 10 at Harborview High School. He made a presentation to St. John Council shortly before the municipal election. Jacquard says he wants people his age who are interested in politics to have opportunities to gather and have more of a voice on issues that affect them.
6: I know there is already sort of markets and stuff like that to bring the community together. But what I mean is like get-togethers for the youth to bring those connections together, especially when we're in the technology age where most of the people I'm around are sitting on phone screens for most of the day. And no shame to them, but it is something I see. And to bring them closer together with other people that are like-minded, other people that are in that same space, or bring people that you wouldn't think they would be friends that are friends. You know what I mean? That sort of get-together and community.
3: Council referred the proposal for further consideration once the new slate of councillors are sworn in. And that is the very latest CBC News for New Brunswick. For news anytime, you can visit our website at cbc.ca/NB. Vanessa?
1: Thank you so much, Kate.
3: You're welcome.
1: That is Kate Lederick in the newsroom this afternoon. Let's talk a little bit about the weather, as Kate mentioned. It is a sunny day around much of the province, a few clouds here and there. Current temperatures range from just over 9 degrees in Charlotte this afternoon to just under 17 degrees in Alma. Tonight, we are looking at mainly clear skies. The winds northwest at 20 for most. I do see some higher gusts than that at various places around the province. Lows overnight falling to between 2 and 7 degrees. However, could be as low as 0 in some low-lying areas away from the coast. And there is a yellow frost advisory for much of the province for tonight and possibly again tomorrow. So that is something to watch, certainly, if you have put out some sensitive plants over the last couple of weeks. Tomorrow, mainly sunny skies. The winds northwest 20, gusting to 40. Highs between 13 and 19 degrees. Looking ahead to the weekend, Saturday, sunny skies. Highs between 19 and 21. And Sunday, a mix of sun and cloud with highs between 17 and 20 degrees.

0: 23 minutes now before 5 o'clock. Well, in the final council meetings before the municipal election, a high school student in St. John made a pitch to counselors. Kyle Jackard is 15 years old and in 10th grade at Harborview High School. He wants to see the city create a youth council. This would be a council for younger people who would share their concerns about local issues with city officials. Counselors supported the idea and voted to pass the decision on to the incoming council. Jackard says he wants people his age who are interested in politics to have a way to get engaged. And he spoke with the CBC's Nipun Tiwari about his proposal.
1: So you recently came before St. John Council and you were advocating for creating a youth council. Can you just tell me about what that is?
2: Youth advocacy is a big part of, I think, the modern age, because there's a big drive to having everyone's voice be heard. And I kind of find it hypocritical when the youth aren't added into that whole discussion. The youth are the future of Canada, and allowing them into politics and allowing them to see what it actually is, having a firsthand account of it and seeing how all of the inner working machines inside of it, how all of the systems work together to create our government. And there are many examples, such as Grand Bay Youth Council, Woodstock Youth Council, Toronto, Moncton, Fredericton. There's really no way to describe it because there's so many different ways that it can be done. I know for Toronto, I believe they do it from the age of 24 to, I believe, 14. Some only do it from the ages of when you graduate grade 12 to the ages when you get into grade 9, so only high school. But in the main idea of it, it's allowing the youth to have a voice into municipal government.
1: I'm wondering, as a younger person in the city, I'm just wondering, if you could give me some examples of issues that you're concerned about that could be looked at from a different perspective or that are not generally addressed by municipal governments.
2: A big one that I see, and it's not necessarily a problem, but it can turn into one, is individualism. In the sense of, in a smaller town, you can have get-togethers, you can have potlucks and stuff like that. The community gets together and does something. In St. John, it's a bit difficult when there's 25,000 people, right? But having something done by the government, and I know there is already sort of markets and stuff like that to bring the community together, but what I mean is get-togethers for the youth, to bring those connections together, especially when we're in the technology age where most of the people I'm around are sitting on phone screens for most of the day. And no shame to them, but it is something I see. And to bring them closer together with other people that are like-minded, other people that are in that same space, or bring people that you wouldn't think they would be friends that are friends. You know what I mean? That sort of get-together and community. And I know St. John Municipal Council is trying to do that, and I thank them for it. But I think if we also added the youth, I think it wouldn't be a problem in the future. Because, I met that guy at that stuff that the youth council did, right? I know him. He's a good buddy, yada, X, Y, and Z. So that's in my opinion.
1: What do you think the positive impacts to younger people would be to have this type of engagement with the government?
2: I think we would see a drastic, maybe not drastic, but a very decent incline in people wanting to go into the government, right? Because I go to a vocational school, right? So I'm seeing most of the kids want to go into trades and degrees such as in literature, engineering, or such as that. I don't know many that want to go into politics, right? And that, for the way our system's built, that is an important value, right? So having kids go into politics at a very young age and say, hey, listen, I want to check this out. I want to know what this is, right? I want to understand municipality. I want to understand provincial. I want to understand federal, right? Understanding these different levels and how they work with each other will impact decisions made in the future for the country, I would believe. You know, the youth understanding what policies are actually doing, how to read a bill and stuff like that, and understanding how their own government works. You know, who's affecting what I do? Who's affecting the rules that I live by in my home, right? And that sort of thing. That's how I think it would affect the future in a positive light.
1: You listed some criteria in your presentation. Can you just tell me a little bit about the criteria, about what you think would be good traits to have to be part of a youth council?
2: In my experience, I've seen youth leadership. I'm part of Cadets Canada, and I'm part of the Grand Bay Youth Council. So I've seen leadership. I've seen how it can be done. And the criteria that I've seen is they have to be willing, right? It's the same expression, you can drag a horse to water, but you can't make them drink. You can get them to go to this council, but if they don't want to do it, they're not going to do anything, right? They're going to go, they're going to be like, oh, got to go to this council on Wednesdays, right? But if you have someone who has the drive to do it, right, really wants to better themselves, wants to better their community, 110%, I think give them the opportunity, right? Give them the reins. Allow them to have that building. And that's why we had leadership and team building skills as one of the criteria.
1: You can see that you're very passionate about having a youth council, but I'm just wondering what kind of desire or need do you see among your peers, among your friends, around people around you for the type of political engagement that you're pushing for?
2: Well, the way I see it is a lot of the youth are looking towards, and it's not a bad thing, easier routes, a lot easier ways to get things done. And I'm not saying that's bad. In some cases, that's amazing. But I'm just saying in other cases, it's a bit of a pain in the butt, if you will, right? And what I want to have happen is I want to have a space where the youth of St. John can come together, have a serious conversation, have civil discourse, proper government, and say, here's what we want to get done. Here's how we're going to do it. Here's the plan. We're going to act upon it. That's what I want to see, right? I want to see the drive. I want to see that sort of thing. It's not that some people don't have it. It's not that it's dying. I'm just saying it's a good thing to instill in people now so they're not going into the workforce or going into politics and they don't have it.
1: What I'm understanding here is that, like, you think that if a youth council was kind of developed or launched, that opportunity being there might inspire some people to get more involved.
2: Absolutely. I think it will involve people and give them the drive and ambition to do things. That's what I think. And especially with if they wanted to go into a secondary education or the trades or what have you, if this isn't their end goal, right? Because most people by their 15 or 14, they don't know what they want to do. Even some people that are graduating right now don't know what they want to do. So giving them this opportunity and saying, here's your opportunity. Here's an option, right? You don't have to do it. You don't have to go into politics. But it's an opportunity. You can learn from it. You can say, wow, I really don't like this. It's not for me. Or you can say, wow, I really enjoy this. I like the ambition and the drive that we have here.
1: The outgoing council seem quite behind you on the cause. So I'm just wondering, like, what was your reaction? What were your immediate thoughts after they kind of backed you on that?
2: Pure joy. It does take a lot of nerve to, because this was months in planning, right? Months in planning, emails, absolute joy when I heard it was passed. And I was absolutely ecstatic because on one hand, I know it's going to be work. But on the other hand, I know by the end of it, I'm going to enjoy it. And it's going to be something that hopefully, fingers crossed, 30 years time is still going. That it's like a torch, right? It's like the Olympic torch. It's always carried down to the next generation. It's always carried down to the next generation of athletes. This, I think, will be a sort of a torch of St. John, if you will, carried down through generation to generation of kids saying, hey, I was a part of the St. John Youth Council in 2026 or 2027. This is what I did. This is the changes I made. Look at it now, you know, and adding upon it, right? Like, this is one of the oldest cities, if I'm not mistaken, in Canada, right? And, like, it's got so much history, so much rich history, and we're just adding to it, right? We're another pebble in the pond, right? I want to make my contribution in allowing the youth of St. John to actually begin to see what's happening, our history, our government, and stuff like that.
0: Kyle Jackard is a 15-year-old high school student in St. John. He was speaking there with the CBC's Nipin Tiwari. Council will revisit his proposal once the incoming councillors are sworn in. And as Kyle mentioned, there are youth councils in some communities. We're interested in hearing about the experience in your community. If you've served on one, what was that like? You can reach out, email us, shiftnb@cbc.ca. Well, La Famille Lablon is performing at the ECMA Awards Gala tonight. They're also up for Francophone Artist of the Year. Here they are with Wing Trala.

0: That is La Famille Leblanc. They will be performing as part of the ECMA Gala tonight in Sydney, Cape Breton. We are 11 minutes now before 5 o'clock. Well, last week, the Trump administration announced a leadership change at Immigration and Customs Enforcement, the agency responsible for its immigration crackdown. David Venturella is slated to take over as head of ICE by the end of the month. He will start the job with 60,000 people in ICE detention. We're now joined by Jonathan Monpetit. He is a senior investigative journalist with CBC's investigative unit. He's been looking into how the White House is using detention to reach its goal of deporting 1 million immigrants per year. And he joins us now from our studio in Montreal. Good afternoon.
1: Hi, thanks for having me.
0: So, Jonathan, you went to Texas for this story. Why Texas?
1: Well, a couple of reasons. One is that ICE is still very active in the San Antonio area. And as you may know, ICE has backed away from its more aggressive tactics like the raids we saw it use in Chicago and Minneapolis earlier this year. But ICE agents are still arresting around 900 people a day. So we went to San Antonio to see how that is happening. And the other reason we rent is because Texas has more immigration detention centers than any other state in the U.S. It's also the site of the only family detention center in the country. And we wanted to hear from former detainees about what conditions are like in these facilities.
0: You mentioned you went to San Antonio to see how ICE was making arrests. And what did you find?
1: Well, a lot of ICE arrests happen now during what you might call routine interactions with the state. And one of the things that unauthorized immigrants have to do regularly in the U.S. is check in with ICE. They have to go to an ICE field office and make sure all their information is up to date, addresses, places of employment, that sort of thing. In the past, these appointments used to be pretty routine, pretty uneventful. But now they can be very fraught. On any given day at the San Antonio office, ICE will arrest about 10 of the 60-odd people who show up for their check-in. People just wait outside for their name to be called. Some get a piece of paper with their next appointment, but some are asked to go inside, which means they're likely headed into detention. We were outside the San Antonio ICE office with a pro bono lawyer, Amanda Aguilar. She told us what she sees happen to families when they get called inside.
2: I've seen mom separated from husband. On a lot of days, they'll be like, make the choice. Is it going to be you, mom, or you, dad? Like, we're going to detain one or the other. And it's usually dad. And I think that is to put the financial pressure on the entire family to eventually leave if they don't have space to detain them as a family.
0: Boy. So what do we know about the people who ICE is choosing to arrest?
1: Well, there's a big difference between who ICE says it is targeting and who ICE is actually detaining. ICE likes to say it is targeting the worst of the worst. And in the past, that has been closer to the truth. There are roughly 13 million unauthorized immigrants in the U.S., and ICE focused on detaining and deporting those who were convicted of crimes or who were considered national security threats. But that's changed under Trump. So now, of the 60,000 people currently in immigration detention, it's believed that the vast majority, more than 70%, don't have a criminal conviction. And a lot of these people have lived and worked legally in the U.S. for years. And like, if you're arresting people who attend their check-in appointments, you're arresting people who are already following the rules. Now, Trump wants to deport 1 million people annually. That's the stated goal of the administration. But if you just focused on deporting convicted criminals, you wouldn't get anywhere near that number. So they've had to broaden the net, which means detaining people who aren't felons, and it means detaining mothers and children.
0: What do you mean by detaining mothers and children? Tell us more about that.
1: So the Trump administration brought back this controversial practice of family detention, which means just that, detaining whole families, which is the policy Joe Biden had ended. The Trump administration reopened a family detention center in Dilley, Texas, where it mainly holds mothers and children, some as young as 2 years old. We drove out there. It's just off this deserted highway in the middle of nowhere. It looks much like a minimum security prison. It's a bunch of trailers surrounded by fence and guards. We also spoke with several former detainees at Dilley. they describe being served poor food, having to stand in line for hours to get basic medical care. There was effectively no schooling for the children who were detained at Dili. Now, there is a court-approved guideline in the U.S. that says minors should not be in immigration detention longer than 20 days. But we spoke with a 16-year-old boy who is detained at Dili for more than 4 months.
3: That's what kills you more mentally. Because you get to a point where you think you'll never get out of there.
1: And he's far from alone. According to court documents, there were nearly 600 minors who were held at Dili longer than 20 days in December and January alone.
0: What are conditions like at the other detention centers?
1: Well, lawyers in California and Florida, among other places, have launched several lawsuits alleging the conditions at detention centers there are inhumane. We spoke with a former detainee at a detention center in Pearsall, Texas, which holds around 1,800 people and is one of the largest in the state. He described sleeping on a bunk bed in a room with 64 other detainees, and they all had to share two toilets. He said he was also served spoiled food and that guards frequently made racist comments. We got the 911 call logs from this detention center in Pearsall. They show that in the last year, dispatchers have received more than a dozen calls about self-harm and suicide attempts at the facility. There were also calls about sexual assault by staff and hunger strikes by detainees.
0: And how long are people in detention for?
1: So people can be in detention for months. Like the former detainee at Pearsall who spoke with us, he was locked up there for 10 months. And one reason for that is the Trump administration ordered immigration judges to stop granting bond hearings to detainees. So they now have to wait in detention until there is a decision in their immigration case. A lot of people think that's unconstitutional, that it's a violation of due process rights. We spoke with Dan Jividen. He's a former prosecutor for ICE who is now in private practice, and even he found this shocking.
4: That's not the, you know, United States of America Alexander Hamilton talked about, right? This is, things have changed. I'm stunned by our society as a whole thinking that for some reason, because you're not a citizen of this country, that means that you get locked up and detained in a cage just like a criminal. You don't even get a bond hearing. I mean, think about that.
1: He says there's been a big increase in the number of people in detention who are opting to just give up on their immigration claims and deport themselves rather than sit in detention for months on end.
0: I understand you reached out to the private companies who run these facilities, and what did they have to say?
1: Yeah, so we reached out to both companies. CoreCivic, the company that runs Dili, told us the claims about poor conditions at the facility are untrue. The company says it facilitates educational programs for the child detainees. It says the medical care at Dili is, quote, rigorous, and that it provides trauma-informed mental health services. The Geo Group, that's the company that runs Pearsall, they did not respond to our specific questions about conditions at the facility. They did, though, send us a statement that said, quote, we are proud of the role our company has played for 40 years to support the law enforcement mission of ICE.
0: And did you hear from ICE?
1: ICE did not respond to our questions, but in the past, they have routinely denied reports about inhumane conditions at its facilities. They've also been pretty upfront about how they see immigration detention. They say, and I'm quoting here, that detention is a choice, and that if people don't want to be in detention, they can choose to deport themselves. And this is something we heard directly from former detainees as well. They said ICE agents would tell them repeatedly, if you don't like it here, you can self-deport.
0: Where does ICE detention fit into Trump's overall mass deportation plan?
1: So immigration detention is aimed ultimately, of course, at deporting the person detained. But it also has these indirect effects. Like we spoke with mothers whose husbands are in detention, and they told us about the financial strain it places on the whole family when a breadwinner is locked up. The threat of detention also makes people scared to go outside, to go to school, to go to work. So detention is really part of a multi-pronged effort to pressure non-status immigrants to leave the United States.
0: All right. Listen, thanks so much for this. Really appreciate it.
1: Thanks for having me on.
0: Jonathan Monpetit is a reporter with CBC's Network Investigative Unit. You can also read his full story on cbc.ca. Well, coming up in the next hour of Shift, we're going to hear about the fact that paramedics in New Brunswick will soon be able to deliver life-saving drugs to some heart attack patients. We'll hear about that. We're also going to, on What's Cooking, speak with the owner of Lima Peruvian Kitchen in Moncton. Learn a little bit about Peruvian cuisine. That's ahead as well. National and international news is next.
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7: I'm Christine Birak. Tonight, new concerns over Ebola. As the U.S. blocks travelers from several countries, Canada is instead screening passengers being sent back. We break down how the two countries' approaches differ. 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
8: From CBC News, The World This Hour, I'm Kaz Bovin. Alberta Premier Danielle Smith has shuffled her inner circle after two of her ministers resigned from cabinet. The changes come at a crucial time for the province, as some groups are demanding to make separation from Canada a referendum issue. CBC's Nicole Healy explains.
9: Congratulations once again to all the new ministers.
10: Alberta Premier Danielle Smith shuffled a quarter of her cabinet Thursday, with six ministers now assigned to new positions.
11: I, Jason John Nixon, do solemnly and sincerely promise and swear.
10: One of Smith's most veteran MLAs, Jason Nixon, will now serve as Alberta's finance minister, replacing Nathan Horner, who recently resigned cabinet by not seeking re-election. Replacing Matt Jones as Minister of Hospital and Surgical Health Services is Adriana LaGrange. She was moved to that position after Jones also decided not to seek re-election. Alberta's opposition NDP leader, Naheed Nenshi, has suggested Smith demoted Jones and Horner because both have publicly come out against separatism. The shuffle comes shortly ahead of Smith's televised address later in the day. Sources say the premier is expected to outline her approach to call a separatist referendum. Nicole Healy, CBC News, Edmonton.
8: Conservative leader Pierre Poilievre says he will campaign for Alberta to stay a part of Canada if the province puts that question of separation to a referendum this fall. Poilievre says he will do everything he can to keep Alberta in the Federation.
12: I will be campaigning across the province of Alberta, encouraging Albertans to stay as part of the Canadian family and encouraging nationwide unity for all Canadians.
8: Poilievre promises other Conservative MPs will also be campaigning for Canadian unity. Foreign Affairs Minister Anita Anand says all Canadians who are detained by Israel after trying to reach Gaza by boat are safe and being sent to Turkey. The group were part of an aid flotilla, which was intercepted by Israeli forces. Video showing the activists being restrained, as well as being taunted by an Israeli cabinet minister, prompted international outcry. Anand repeated that Ottawa has summoned Israel's ambassador over the treatment of its citizens, adding that Canada expects full respect for the rights and safety of all civilians. Protesters in the Democratic Republic of the Congo set medical tents on fire after clashes over the burial of someone who died after contracting Ebola. Police fired warning shots and tear gas outside the hospital. The victim's family had demanded the return of their loved one's body, disputing that Ebola was the cause of their death. There have been at least 139 suspected deaths of Ebola in the region, as well as 600 suspected cases. The Canadian Red Cross is sending workers to the DRC to help with contact tracing, as well as getting people to treatment centers. The Atlantic hurricane season will officially begin on June 1st. Forecasters in Canada and the U.S. are predicting this year will be less active than usual, but as Nick Logan explains, that doesn't necessarily mean less risk.
13: Between 8 to 14 named storms could form in the Atlantic Ocean in 2026, beginning with Arthur on this year's rotating list of names. 3 to 6 of those storms are likely to become hurricanes, 1 to 3 of them major hurricanes. That's lower than the long-term average. The reason?
14: There's a 98% chance of El Nino conditions occurring later this season.
13: Neil Jacobs with the U.S. National Oceanic and Atmospheric Administration says El Nino creates conditions that can disrupt the formation of tropical cyclones in the Atlantic. But even a slow season can have storms that pack a punch.
14: We have had Category 5s make landfall in the past during below-average seasons.
13: That's exactly what happened last year when catastrophic Hurricane Melissa ripped across Jamaica last October after rapidly intensifying in the Caribbean Sea. The Canadian Hurricane Center, which released the same predictions for this year, cautions that 1 or 2 Atlantic storms a year can have some sort of effect on this country. Nick Logan, CBC News, Vancouver.
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0: Welcome back. I'm Vanessa Vandervalk. This is Shift on CBC Radio 1. Well, paramedics will be able to administer clot-busting drugs or thrombolytics by the summer with new provincial funding, providing life-saving cardiac care to New Brunswickers experiencing certain types of heart attacks. We'll hear about that. Then on What's Cooking, we'll learn about Peruvian cuisine when we speak with the owner of Lima Peruvian Kitchen in Moncton. After the 5:30 news, the province is partnering with a national nonprofit called Helmets to Hard Hats in an effort to connect veterans, cadets, reservists, and others with military experience with opportunities in the trades. We'll find out more about that organization and the work they do. Kate Lederich is in the newsroom this afternoon. Hi there, Kate.
1: Hi, Vanessa. In the news, Horizon Health Service says labor and birth services will temporarily be unavailable at the Upper River Valley Hospital. The latest closure begins tomorrow at 8 a.m. and continues until Monday, June 1st at 8 a.m. Pregnant individuals will need to travel to the Dr. Everett Chalmers Hospital in Fredericton. Several New Brunswick locations broke temperature records yesterday, but that warmth won't last with a frost advisory in the outlook. The Fredericton International Airport was the province's hotspot on Wednesday at 32 degrees. A St. John high schooler wants to see the city create a youth council so that young people can be more engaged in local government. Kyle Jacquard is a 15-year-old student, grade 10 student at Harborview High School. He made a presentation to St. John Council shortly before the municipal election. And I'll have much more on these and other stories coming up for you at 5:30. Vanessa?
0: Thanks so much, Kate.
1: You're welcome.
0: That's Kate Lederich in the newsroom this afternoon. Let's take a look now at the weather. As Kate mentioned, not the warm temperatures certainly that we saw yesterday today, although it is sunny, so there's very little to complain about. Current temperatures range from just above 9 degrees in Charlotte this afternoon to just below 17 in Alma. Tonight we are expecting mainly clear skies, winds northwest at 20, lows falling to between 2 and 7 degrees, although as low as 0 in low-lying areas away from the coast. Patchy frost is possible. In fact, there is a yellow frost advisory in place for much of the province for tonight and possibly tomorrow as well. So do keep that in mind if you have temperature-sensitive plants out there. Tomorrow, mainly sunny skies, winds northwest at 20, gusting to 40. The highs tomorrow between 13 and 19 degrees. For the weekend, Saturday looks sunny with highs between 19 and 21. And Sunday, a mix of sun and cloud with highs between 17 and 20 degrees. We are 8 minutes now past 5 o'clock. Well, as of this summer, paramedics in New Brunswick will be able to deliver life-saving drugs to some heart attack patients. The province announced today it's spending $2.5 million to equip advanced care paramedics with thrombolytics, also known as clot busters. This medication breaks down blood clots and restores blood flow to the heart. It can help minimize damage and stop a heart attack that could be severe or fatal. And the move brings the province in line with other jurisdictions. Here's what Health Minister John Dornan told reporters today.
2: Paramedics have told us in their training programs and live on the streets today, the more we can do, the more we are happy. We have good contracts with our healthcare team, but and it's a very important part to be able to work to your scope. If you're working in a field and know you could do more and you're precluded from doing it, it doesn't make for job satisfaction. And by allowing this as a part of an expansion of scope, our paramedics more likely to stay, or they tell us that. And so that's why we're looking forward to working with them and other healthcare providers about getting our whole team working to scope.
3: What was it about this particular medication that made you kind of fearful, I guess, in the field back 35 years ago?
2: You know what? It was lack of knowledge. 35 years ago, I did not know the risks, the benefits, the route of administration, so I was nervous. Now we have a team that knows all those things. They know the indications, they work with the team, they know how to do it, they know the ups and downs of it. So this is a team that is now educated, comfortable. We've taken the time to put that in place so we have a safe team that is not anxious.
3: Can you walk us through what it does exactly? And I recognize that you said at the end, it kind of gives them a boost, makes them feel almost immediately better. Can you expand on that?
2: I sure can. The heart is served by three arteries. You know, the heart needs oxygen as well, and it gets it through these arteries. What happens in a heart attack is that those arteries get blocked, one, two, maybe three. And when that happens, you start to get pain because your heart is suffocating, doesn't have enough oxygen. That pain continues. Oxygen helps a bit. But when you give these clot buster thrombolytics, it goes right to the clot, dissolves it, and instantly you have an improvement in flow to that area of the heart. So when you do that, not only do you save a life, but you save the function of that area that's supplied by your heart arteries. And so you get out of hospital, you get out of the ambulance, you get out of the ER with a heart that's functioning possibly near what it was functioning like before the heart attack happened.
4: Like, what kind of time does it buy this drug to get someone to a hospital, and what other care is required? I'm sure it's case by case, but maybe if you can speak generally.
2: If you're picked up by an ambulance in a given town, and it's 5-minute, 20-minute, 40-minute ride to a hospital, that's the time that's saved. You get the drug on the site, already your heart starts to work better. So it's very individualized. It really reflects how long it takes you to get to hospital. You got picked up by an ambulance and got delivered to a hospital 5 minutes later, no real advantage. But if you get picked by an ambulance or communicating with the emergency department and it takes 40 minutes to get to the emergency department, that's 40 minutes saved. It's a lot of heart muscle saved.
5: So what was the barrier to having these drugs in the hands of paramedics until before today?
2: Well, you know, paramedics' scope of practice has increased. 35 years ago, it was not part of the scope of practice. But over time, paramedics have become better trained, more educated, and so that became apparent to us. And to their credit, the Paramedic Association said, we can now do this. Why don't you get on board and help us do this? And so everything requires a coordination, legislation, training, acceptance, equipment, as Premier Holt has said, and it's here today. You know, we can look forward to the next change in scope. We can ask us, why did it not happen, you know, 6 years ago? I don't know. But it's here today, and I think that's what we are thankful for.
0: That was Health Minister Dr. John Dornan speaking to reporters at an announcement in Fredericton today. The decision is welcome news to paramedics who've been asking for the ability to deliver the drug for years. Here's what they told reporters, starting here with Derek Casista, Deputy Registrar of the Paramedic Association of New Brunswick.
6: Yeah, so the key point is it's less about the medications and more about where they are. So instead of having them in the emergency departments, placing them in these moving emergency departments is really the key, and getting them to New Brunswickers faster. That's what this announcement is all about, right?
3: And you've seen that personally. I know you've been a paramedic for years. So
6: yeah, it's frustrating to encounter patients who could receive these medications and have paramedics who are licensed to give them at this point, but they were unable to. So this is a really good day for us. We're really excited that now we can get the care to patients faster. We collaborate with the Heart Center. We transmit EKGs to the local physicians who help us make these decisions. So it's a safe process, and it will really make an absolute difference in hundreds of New Brunswickers' lives every year. I think it's important to recognize also in New Brunswick, this announcement today is not independent of that recruitment issue. Paramedics tell us they want to do more in healthcare. They want more opportunities to help out our system. So when we give paramedics more opportunity, then we will see them want to stay in their careers longer. The average lifespan of a career in New Brunswick for a paramedic is about 8 years, which is not a long time. And the number one reason they tell us when they leave to go to other provinces is because they want to go do more things and have different roles in healthcare. So announcements like today really help us. And another number for you, we added 118 paramedics to the system last year, and we lost 116. So that tells us that we need to do more to keep paramedics in our province.
7: I'm Amy Hogan. I'm an advanced care paramedic here in Fredericton area.
4: And what did you think of this news today?
7: It was great news to hear. It allows me, and as advanced care paramedic, to work for my full scope, and it's going to be very helpful for residents here in New Brunswick.
4: Yeah, and is there a difference there between the advanced care paramedic and regular paramedics, or how does that work?
7: So there's a difference. As an advanced care paramedic, I am able to treat for pain management along with this clot-busting drug and a whole host of other cardiac medications, other medications compared to that primary care paramedics do not carry with them.
4: You know how this drug's administered? Or is it an IV, or how does that work?
7: It's an IV drug medication.
4: Okay. And you'll need some extra training to be able to get to use this this summer.
7: Yeah, so I received the training while taking my advanced care paramedic course, but there's also training through Ambulance New Brunswick that I will have to do, along with every other paramedic. It's going to be great for our rural patients who are a little bit farther from the hospital. It's going to allow us to treat people faster and have a better outcome on patients' lives.
4: Yeah, I was going to ask you about the rural patients. How far can you be from a hospital responding to a cardiac event?
7: I would say probably the farthest infarction area is probably about Chipman, which is at least an hour. But depending on which area in New Brunswick you're in, it could be anywhere, hour, hour and a half, or even farther distance from hospitals.
4: So that can make a big difference if, you know, you're in Chipman and you got to haul it all the way back to Fredericton.
7: Yeah, it will make a great outcome on patients, and honestly, it will allow them to still be alive.
0: That was Amy Hogan, an advanced care paramedic in Fredericton. Before her, you heard from Derek Casista with the Paramedic Association.

0: We're about 16 minutes now past 5 o'clock. Well, it is that time of day when you are likely considering what might be for dinner. Every Thursday, we aim to provide a little bit of inspiration. We speak with food lovers all over the province on our What's Cooking segment. Today, we are off to Moncton, where Rodrigo Rojo opened Lima Peruvian Kitchen just 3 months ago. Hello, Rodrigo.
1: Hello.
0: So for people who may not be familiar with Peruvian cuisine, I wonder if you can describe it.
1: Peruvian cuisine is one of the most diverse cuisines that you could find in the world because of our geography. Because, for example, Lima is next to the ocean, so we have lots of seafood. If you go a little bit higher, we have the Andes, and you will find more than 4,000 varieties of potatoes. You keep going down, you will find the Amazon River,

0: potatoes, and there's different kinds of types of corn as well.
1: Wow.
0: For example, the chicha morada. Morada in Spanish means purple. So our chicha morada is from purple corn that we boil with some spices. It's a non-alcoholic drink. Huh. I know that there are some other countries that they will have chicha, but if this chicha, you let it go for a week, it will start fermentating. But since we drink it as soon as possible, there's no alcohol there, but it's full of flavor and the drink is purple.
1: How does it taste? How would you describe it?
0: I've been trying to find a similarity to something. And I will say like it's like a hibiscus or maybe Jamaica water.
1: Ooh, it sounds very tasty indeed. Well, I mean, with all of these options, there's so much we could talk about. What ingredient would you like to focus on?
0: Like I said, Peruvian cuisine always has two main ingredients.
1: Okay.
0: But I would like to talk about the ají amarillo. Amarillo in Spanish means yellow. So it's a yellow chili pepper that it's present in all of our bases for our cuisine.
1: Fantastic. Is it a spicy pepper? How would you describe the flavor of it?
0: So it's a spicy. If you eat it like that, it will be spicy. But what we do is we just open it, take out the seeds and the veins from it. Sometimes we can toast it and then we blend it, or we can blend it raw. So all of our flavor of our cuisine, it's in that chili pepper.
1: Yeah. Yeah. How would you describe the flavor to someone who hasn't had it before? You know, most people here are familiar with like a jalapeno or...
0: It has a very unique flavor.
1: Okay.
0: I cannot compare it to a jalapeno because jalapeno, as soon as you eat it, you find some heat on there.
1: Yeah.
0: In there. But I would say like it's kind of like a fruitiness, like subtle heat. And there's like lots of flavor in that chili. I can't describe it because I haven't tried anything similar to that. But if you come to the restaurant, you could know what we're talking about.
1: I'd love to do that. Absolutely love to do that. I wonder if you can describe how you use it in one of your dishes. I mean, obviously you use it a lot, but if you could pick one.
0: The huancaína sauce.
1: Okay.
0: Huancaína sauce is a yellow sauce. And if you would like to compare it to something that we have here in Canada, I would say like it's a Peruvian mac and cheese.
1: Okay.
0: Because that sauce has dairy, we are using Peruvian cheese, crackers, yellow chili from Peru, garlic and onions, and we blend all of that with evaporated milk, and that's our sauce. That sauce is very traditional in our tables in Peru. There is something that is called papa la huancaína, which is potatoes with this sauce. It's a very simple dish, but it's full of flavor. But here in the restaurant, we're making a creamy pasta with that sauce. And we serve it with the lomo saltado, which is the sauteed beef in a wok.
1: Well, it sounds just incredible. I'll have to try it. They sound quite delicious, I must say. Now, we do ask all of our guests the same four questions just to get to know them a little bit better. And so I'll ask you, what was your favorite meal when you were growing up?
0: I grew up. In a family that everyone was cooking, especially my grandma. She passed away last year.
1: Uh-huh.
0: And I learned lots of things from her. But something that I always remember from her, because even she left me a recipe, like a book with all her recipes. That booklet is waiting for me. But I will say... the beans that she used to cook for us.
1: Yeah.
0: It was beans with rice and braised beef.
1: Very tasty. What a special thing for her to do to pass that recipe book down. I mean, that's something to really treasure forever.
0: Yes, for sure. I remember her like every single Sunday she will invite us to her house and we will have a good time. She spent most of

0: her time in the kitchen cooking for everyone. That was the way of her to make us happy, I would say. But she's not with us anymore, and I believe part of making this restaurant one of my dreams come true, it's also telling them or telling her that everything that she showed me when I was younger, I could keep doing it far from home.
1: Completely understand. What a wonderful thing. I wonder about a spice that you would hate to be without.
0: A spice, I will say, again, the ají amarillo.
1: Yeah.
0: Or, yeah, ají amarillo or ají panca, both of them. Like I said, those two chilies are part of our cuisine. It's not because of the heat, because I don't like to eat spicy food.
1: Yeah.
0: It's more of the flavor and the color it gives to the dishes. Of those chilies are very, very hard to replace. We have our own chili to give heat.
1: Yeah.
0: There is another chili that is called ají limo, like limo chili. This chili, it's used in the ceviche, which is our most traditional dish that we have in Peru and also in the restaurant. It's a red chili pepper. It's a small, but it's full of heat. In Peru, there's something that we say most of the time when we are eating ceviche that doesn't taste spicy is not a ceviche for us.
1: I understand.
0: That's the only way I could eat spicy food.
1: Yeah.
0: With the ceviche.
1: Wow. Okay. I'd like to try it at your place then. Okay. Is there a kitchen tool or a piece of equipment that you're loving these days?
0: Before, when I was younger, of course, the grill. But nowadays, I'm loving the wok.
1: Oh.
0: W-O-K. Why? Because one of our main dishes in Peru, it needs to be done behind the wok.
1: Isn't that interesting? I wouldn't have known that. But there is a connection, isn't there, between Peruvian cuisine and Chinese cuisine?
0: Yes. Ancient Lima, we had a migration of Chinese people, and they established their commercial market.
1: Yep.
0: In Lima, and there is a street full of Chinese restaurants. The name of that street is called Capon.
1: Okay.
0: So all of the Chinese that arrive to Lima from Canton, they are Cantonese. They arrived and they established themselves in that street. And that's how their cuisine from Canton mixes with our cuisine and makes. And that's how the chifa was born.
1: That's the dish that you need the wok for.
0: The lomo saltado is born. Yeah. From that fusion, yeah.
1: Wow.
0: It's the sauteed beef with tomatoes, onions, soy sauce. And it's something a little bit strange because we mix potatoes and rice in the same dish.
1: Okay.
0: But believe me or not, it's very tasty because you have the juices of the beef mixing with the crispy potatoes and then the rice, my favorite dish from Peru, the lomo saltado.
1: Okay.
0: I remember when I was living in Lima, there are some restaurants that they know how to make it. There are other ones that they're good, but not as the other ones. And every time I visit one of my favorite restaurants, I will order lomo saltado.
1: Wow. And my last question is always, you know, what's the best meal you've ever eaten? I think you may have just answered it.
0: Well, the lomo saltado, yes. But like I said before, the meals that my grandma was cooking for us.
1: Yeah.
0: Those are the best ones just because it has a different feeling for me.
1: It's the love.
0: Mm-hmm.
1: Thank you so much, Rodrigo, for spending some time with us. I really appreciate it.
0: No, thank you for having me in your program. And I'm looking forward to see you in the restaurant as well.
1: We will do that. Thank you, Rodrigo. Take care.
0: Thank you. You as well.
1: Rodrigo Rojo is the owner of Lima Peruvian Kitchen. It just opened about 3 months ago on Robinson Street in Moncton. Lots going on around the province. Here are some notes from our talkback line.
2: 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And don't miss out on almost 3,000 acres of hiking, biking, walking, and driving trails for some of the most spectacular views in Canada and the United States. 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And remember, getting here is part of the fun, by land or by ferry. For more information about park programs and activities, connect with us on Facebook at RooseveltCampobello.org or call 506-752-2922. Can't wait to see you this weekend, where we honor, preserve, and celebrate unity and friendship between nations.
3: 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The Sussex Choral Society presents its 30th anniversary concert on Sunday, May 24th. Directed by Juno-nominated choral singer and director Christopher Lane, with accompaniment by Betty Weatherby, the concert includes the sweet voices of the Sussex Youth Choir. Together, all these singers will create an evening of beautiful songs of many moods, tender, rollicking, joyous, and touching. The concert takes place at St. Paul's Church on Morrison Avenue in Sussex on Sunday, May 24th at 7 p.m. Doors open at 6:30. Tickets are $20 for adults and $10 for students, and are available from chorus members, Winterwood Food Store, and at the door. Don't miss this lovely evening of music to welcome spring.
1: Thanks so much for the calls. 1-855-SHIFT-NB is the number to dial with your public service announcements. That's 1-855-744-3862. Well, coming up, we'll hear from a nonprofit organization called Helmets to Hard Hats that helps veterans transition their skills to the trades, and how an investment from the New Brunswick government is helping in that effort. We'll talk about it. Right now, it is 5:30. Kate Lederich has the New Brunswick News.
4: Good afternoon. Advanced care paramedics in New Brunswick will soon be able to deliver a drug that can reduce the damage done by some kinds of heart attacks. The New Brunswick government is investing $2.5 million, allowing some first responders to provide pre-hospital thrombolytics, also known as clot busters. The medication breaks down blood clots and restores blood flow to the heart. That can help minimize damage and stop a heart attack that could be severe or fatal. Health Minister John Dornan says paramedics are often the first healthcare professionals on scene when a heart attack occurs.
5: The heart is served by three arteries. The heart needs oxygen as well, and it gets it through these arteries. What happens in a heart attack is that those arteries get blocked, one, two, maybe three. And when that happens, you start to get pain because your heart is suffocating, doesn't have enough oxygen. And that pain continues. Oxygen helps a bit. But when you give these clot buster thrombolytics, it goes right to the clot, dissolves it, and instantly you have an improvement in flow to that area of the heart. So when you do that, not only do you save a life, but you save the function of that area that's supplied by your heart arteries.
4: Ambulance New Brunswick will start using thrombolytics this summer. Paramedics are already using these medications in BC, Saskatchewan, Manitoba, Ontario, and Nova Scotia. Horizon Health Services Labor and Birth Services will be temporarily unavailable at the Upper River Valley Hospital. The latest closure begins tomorrow at 8 a.m. and continues until Monday, June 1st at 8 a.m. Pregnant individuals will need to travel to the Dr. Everett Chalmers Hospital in Fredericton, but anyone experiencing an obstetrical emergency should call 911 or go to the nearest emergency department. If necessary, they will be transported by ambulance to the nearest labor and delivery unit. Horizon says the suspension of services is due to a staff shortage. Since 2021, the Upper River Valley Hospital has suspended its obstetric services at least once and as many as five times per year. A New Brunswick couple recently had to deliver their baby on the side of the Trans-Canada Highway because of a closure at the Waterville Hospital. In a statement to CBC, Health Minister John Dornan called what happened to them unacceptable. He says as of April 14th, 5 permanent physicians and 15 registered nurses were recruited to the Upper River Valley Hospital in the past fiscal year. A long-term locum physician was recruited for family medicine obstetrics, and another locum doctor joined the general surgery team. Several New Brunswick locations broke temperature records yesterday, but that warmth won't last. The Fredericton International Airport was the province's hotspot on Wednesday at 32 degrees. Fredericton, Moncton, Grand Manan, Cushabuquack, St. John, and St. Stephen all broke or tied daily temperature records. But now frost advisories have been issued for the whole province. Jill Mapia is a Fredericton-based meteorologist with Environment Canada. She says temperature swings do happen this time of year.
6: It is a little bit abnormal, but it's definitely nothing we haven't seen. I could see if we could see these, you know, continuously, that'd be definitely more of an interesting weather pattern. But where it's just happening the once, it looks like it is just the transition of a really warm air mass to a cold one.
4: Mapia says temperatures will warm up back to seasonal on the weekend. A high school student in St. John says the city needs a youth council. Kyle Jacquard says it will give younger people a chance to gather and have a say in local issues. He says his recent proposal to St. John Council was inspired by his involvement in Cadets Canada and a similar youth council in Grand Bay Westfield. He wants a council and says that would help more youth understand how their government works and want to become involved.
7: This, I think, will be a sort of a torch of St. John, if you will, carried down through generation to generation of kids saying, hey, I was a part of the St. John Youth Council in 2026 or 2027. This is what I did. This is the changes I made. Look at it now, you know, and adding upon it, right?
4: The matter is expected to be brought back to the newly elected St. John City Council for further discussion. A Moncton teenager is now recovering after receiving landmark surgery in Halifax last month. The procedure used a new image machine called the O-arm. Alex Guy has that story.
8: What Molly Johnston thought to be a dancing injury from an intensive dance camp 2 summers ago turned out to be something else.
9: After my first x-ray and we realized that my top curve was 56 degrees, we did a little bit of research and realized that I was already in the range for surgery would be an option.
8: The Moncton teen has experienced fatigue and noticeable back pain, which she's pushed through to continue her love of dancing. And just last month, she received treatment at the IWK in Halifax. In the process, she became the first surgical patient in Canada to receive treatment from an improved 3D imaging machine at the facility, according to a news release from the IWK. Dr. Kevin Morash is one of the orthopedic surgeons who operated on her.
10: The O-arm's been updated to have a pediatric radiation setting, which has a 70% reduction in the amount of radiation a patient receives when these images are taken during surgery.
8: Now recovering at home, family members like her mother, Marsha, are proud of how far she's come.
11: We're just looking forward to trying to mark every milestone and celebrate those, and looking forward to be on the other side of this.
8: Molly should be able to attend school next week and hopes to take up dancing again slowly in the fall. Alex Guy, CBC News, Halifax.
4: And that is the very latest CBC News for New Brunswick. For news anytime, you can visit our website at cbc.ca/NB. Back to you, Vanessa.
1: Thank you so much, Kate.
4: You're welcome.
1: That is Kate Lederich in the newsroom this afternoon. Let's talk a little bit about the weather. So current temperatures in the province range from just under 10 degrees in Edmundston to just under 17 degrees now in St. Stephen. It is mostly sunny around the province, certainly not the kind of warm temperatures that we saw yesterday, but not too bad, not too bad. And there are some gusty winds out there still in some communities. For example, in Charlotte, the wind gusts are as high as 43. 33, as high as 39 in Fredericton. So still a bit on the breezy side. Tonight, we are expecting mainly clear skies. Winds northwest at 20 kilometers per hour. The lows falling to between 2 and 7 degrees, except as low as 0 in low-lying areas away from the coast. Some patchy frost is possible. In fact, there is a yellow frost advisory for tonight, certainly, possibly for tomorrow night as well. So that's something to keep in mind. If you do have some of those temperature-sensitive plants out there, it may be time to bring them in or cover them up. Tomorrow, mainly sunny skies, winds northwest at 20, gusting to 40 kilometers per hour. The highs between 13 and 19. The weekend looks quite lovely, really. Sunny skies on Saturday with highs between 19 and 21. And for Sunday, a mix of sun and cloud with highs between 17 and 20.

0: About 21 minutes now before 6 o'clock. Well, the province announced this week that it is teaming up with a national nonprofit organization to help train veterans, reservists, cadets, and others to work in the trades. New Brunswick will provide $275,000 to Helmets to Hard Hats for their Skills Edge program. It's focused on connecting those with military experience to opportunities in the trades. Daryl Cathcart is the National Director of Training and Development with Helmets to Hard Hats. Good afternoon.
1: Good afternoon. How are you today?
0: Very well, thanks. So, Daryl, I'd like to begin with the Skills Edge program that is the focus of this funding from the province. How does that program work?
1: Yeah, that's a great question. And we're at Helmets to Hard Hats, we're grateful for the funding, but also for the recognition of the important part that veterans, reservists, and family members play in the post-military, in their post-military journey, which contributes to the provincial economy. So, you know, the program is unique in design. And by that, I mean that the government has contributed a one-time investment to help us operationalize the concept, where over the term of the agreement, our goal is to get 35 program participants, veterans, reservists, family members, and cadets, signed into an apprenticeship that leads to employment in the unionized construction sector in Fredericton. Now, I've said a lot there, but really, we're trying to isolate and provide, you know, meaningful pathways to work in the construction industry that will ultimately benefit the province of New Brunswick.
0: So this is what you're hoping is the beginning of something?
1: This is the beginning of our partnership with the New Brunswick government. Yeah. Helmets to Hard Hats has been around since 2012. We're a national program, but, you know, given the military footprint, which is superimposed on the unionized construction footprint in Canada, there are some areas that, you know, are a little stronger in terms of employment opportunities as compared to others. So this is our first formal partnership with the government of New Brunswick.
0: What makes veterans and active military members a good fit for careers in the trades?
1: Yeah, that's a great question. First and foremost, we'll talk about some of the transferable skills in a second, but what may be lost in that conversation is the structure. And by that, I mean, you know, the military, you know, has a great structure. It's worked well for years, for decades, for hundreds of years, you know, having that camaraderie, having that shared purpose and goal, and everybody really working towards a mission. When somebody leaves the Canadian Armed Forces or surrounding Canadian Armed Forces, as family members do, that structure dissipates. But really, it's replicated in the unionized construction sector, from, you know, working towards project goals, working on a shared purpose, working on projects that contribute to the greater good, whether they be local, regional, or national projects, as well as from a compensation perspective. The unionized construction industry is a safe environment to work in, great compensation, medical, dental of plans. So a lot of that mirrors what is seen and what is experienced in the Canadian Armed Forces. So as folks move from one profession into another, there are some shared commonalities and similarities that really, you know, start to accentuate and benefit those veterans and reservists who have all of those other soft skills. The leadership, the communication, the adaptability, you know, the punctuality, arriving, you know, to work on time every day, that dependability. So there are really, you know, as you start to unpack the differences between the two, there are a lot of similarities there that really lead to engaged employees.
0: That does make a lot of sense. I wonder, are there challenges this group might encounter in connecting with opportunities in the trades, that working with an organization like yours that has the experience working with folks in the military might be able to help them with that they wouldn't through some other program?
1: And, you know, that's a great question. And that's exactly what we do. Small national not-for-profit that connects a very transient population. You know that well. We see people coming and going, you know, every single summer out of CFB Gagetown, yeah. You know, doing, you know, interprovincial moves and the like. We connect folks nationally to the union local of their choice. So as an example, we have somebody out in Edmonton, Alberta. They've decided to leave the military after several years of great employment in the Canadian Armed Forces, and they want to retire back in New Brunswick. They have an interest in carpentry or plumbing, boilermaker, as an example. Well, we're supported by Canada's building trades unions and all of the provincial building trades. And in fact, Jean-Marc Ringette, the president of the New Brunswick Building Trades, was at our announcement the other day. So we connect with the local of that individual's choice. So it's very disconnecting when you're leaving the structured environment of the Canadian Armed Forces, and you know, you may be returning to New Brunswick for the first time in 5, 6, 10, 11 years.
0: Yeah.
1: We facilitate those introductions. And we're providing the building trades with a vetted client. We've vetted that individual in terms of their military service. We can vouch for that individual. We can translate, you know, what they've done in the military, whether they were, you know, a tank driver, a helicopter mechanic, a sailor. We can translate those skills verbally into, you know, what the construction unions are looking for.
0: Okay.
1: So we help facilitate those introductions, so folks can have that, you know, very warm handoff from the Canadian Armed Forces into a potential second career in the construction sector.
0: Daryl, I want to ask about something that you just mentioned about, you know, translating skills. And how important is that to be able to translate skills that have been gained through military experience, both to people working in the private sector, in the trades, and also to military members who are leaving the military who may not recognize the skills that they have perfected during their career and how they would translate into jobs in the private sector?
1: You know, I would answer that in this way. We often talk about unemployment rates, and we use that as a metric. Whether that's right or wrong, we use unemployment rates as a metric. I would offer that for veterans, reservists, and family members, you know, we should be talking about underemployment. Again, a very, very small group of individuals. Most of us have served long careers in the military, 20, 25, 30-year careers in the military. So we're able to translate those soft skills. And we're able to, you know, talk to the union locals and say, hey, Daryl was in the infantry for 26 years. This is what that means from a practical perspective. Daryl may not have the technical background of being a boilermaker, but, you know, for 26 years, Daryl was responsible for a number of things. He had a certain level of authority. He may have had, you know, fiduciary responsibilities and the like. So we're able to translate those skills. And really, that's some of the areas where underemployment happens, where, you know, folks may have a predetermined bias of veterans leaving the military. They may only be good at X or Y, and we're able to come in and really soften that language and put it into words that hiring managers and training coordinators and business managers of locals can understand.
0: The opportunities certainly are there. We've talked a great deal in recent years about the need for skilled tradespeople. I mean, how much do you think programs like this might help?
1: At the macro level, we certainly, you know, are not going to fill the gap that's there in the unionized construction industry today. You know, the Canadian Armed Forces is a relatively small population. And when we distill that down to those who leave the forces, whether they be regular force or reserve annually, we're not going to fill that gap. Tens of thousands of construction folks are needed over the next a few years. We're going to see a gap. But where we certainly may not fill in quantity, we're going to fill in quality. When an employer is getting a veteran who may be 30, 32, 34 years of age, you know, they will have a decade of military experience under their belt. They would have trained with, the best equipment possible in the most harsh of conditions around the world. They will have a disproportionate amount of experience at a relatively young age. Mm-hmm. And, you know, while we may not fill those tens of thousands of skilled trades folks that are needed across the country, we certainly are going to fill that quality gap that exists nationally.
0: Daryl, finally, I know that you spent 26 years in the military yourself. What made you decide to get involved in helmets to hard hats when you retired from that career?
1: Yeah, that's a great question, and one that I've never been asked before. So bear with me as I provide this response. You know, when I left the military, I noticed a gap in training and education. You know, we spoke of that earlier. How do we translate our skills? And I started to look at the college and university sector in the country. We have a long-standing history of supporting academically those in uniform and those out of uniform. For about 50 years, that support was dormant. As I started to work with colleges and universities, it dawned on me it all leads to employment. We go to school to get diplomas, certifications, and credentials so we can have meaningful employment. And that's the gap that I chose to fill upon leaving the military. We have meaning and purpose and identity, you know, when we're donning Canada's uniform, doing the business that is required of us. When we leave, that lacks sometimes. So if we can get a number of folks to meaningful employment after post-military, during their post-military journey, we have succeeded. And that's what Helmets to Hard Hats does.
0: All right. Listen, thank you so much for the time today. Really appreciate it.
1: Yeah, thanks. I appreciate the opportunity.
0: Daryl Cathcart is the National Director of Training and Development with Helmets to Hard Hats. The provincial government is providing $275,000 to the nonprofit organization to help train people with military experience for careers in the trades. 9 minutes now before 6 o'clock. 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
2: Well, last week you may have heard me ask the question, where are all the modern day protest songs? And it sure is nice to know that when you ask a question on the people's radio, the people, you, our dear listeners, will answer. I heard from you loud and clear across the country, shouting out the praises of various singers who are rising to the challenge of the times we find ourselves in.

That is a bit of Jesse Wells there with a song called Red. That song suggested by a few listeners, including Mike Long and Kelly Marino. Jesse Wells is an American protest singer who has been called a modern-day Woody Guthrie or Pete Seeger through his songs that have gone viral, landing him performances on platforms like The Late Show with Stephen Colbert and earning him 4 Grammy nominations. And when it comes to discovering new protest music, listener Kyle McConkin sagely points out that unlike in 1965, when Barry McGuire's number one protest hit, The Eve of Destruction, blasted out of every AM radio in North America almost simultaneously,

In 2026, the way we hear and discover music is more segmented, siloed, and algorithmic. Yeah, it's

Many CBC listeners also shouted out the name of that Canadian West Coast environmental singer by the name of Luke Wallace. And that is a bit of his song called The Ark. Another listener named Shelby Abrams pointed me to a website called theongoinghistoryofprotestmusic.com. It has organized and chronicled protest songs through the decades right up until right now. Every day, this website, run by CJ Baker, puts up a post called The Daily Dose of Protest. On May 11th of this year, the song was Cold April by Grammy and Juno-winning Canadian singer Alison Russell from Montreal. The song is from her upcoming album, In the Hour of Chaos. But Alison says that she wants these songs to make you feel good, to recharge and restore you. On this song, Cold April, it includes the lyric, "Calling all birds from across the nation, yeah, we got a brand new murmuration." Here, Alison is backed by the Children's Explore Pop Choir, which includes Alison's own daughter, as well as singers Kara Jackson and Denisha. This is Alison Russell with Cold April. Thank you to everyone for all of the suggestions, and thanks for listening to and engaging with CBC Radio.

0: Elid showed up 10 minutes after he was born. He was blue when he came out. Like, I was the calmest one, but that was the worst part because, like, neither of us know what to do with that scenario.
1: You're not prepared. I thought in my head that I'm always prepared. I will always be there for my kids. That's what I thought in my head. But in the moment, like, I was just in shock. It's just not something that you wake up and you'd be like, okay, you're ready to deliver a baby.
0: Towards the end of my pregnancy, Upper River Valley was shutting down quite a bit. So I had stress. Like, I knew that my labors were really quick. So with him, I was like, if I have to drive down to Fredericton, I was like, what if I don't make it? Like, it was always in the back of my mind. I never thought it would actually happen.
1: And you started kind of almost blame yourself. I was like, okay, well, I could have done things differently and stuff like that. Even herself, like, but at the same time, we realized that we're not doctors. We have people that do that, right? And then we should have been able to had at least another, I don't know, another procedure happen, like go to the ER where we are, a local emergency room or something like that, you know? These things really shouldn't be happening.
2: That's Mariah Jackson and her partner, Fernando Gonzalez, who delivered their baby on the side of the Trans-Canada Highway last month. They were talking to the CBC's Savannah Odd.

You just heard my conversation with author, religious scholar, and historian Christopher Zeichman. His book is called Radical Antiquity: Free Love Zoroastrians, Farming Pirates, and Ancient Uprisings. This episode was produced by Greg Kelly and Donna Dingwall. Technical production by Will Yar and Danielle Duval. Our web producer is Lisa Ayuso. Nikola Lukšić is the senior producer. Greg Kelly is the executive producer of Ideas. And I'm Nala Ayed.